Phone number is 442-3434. And the email is message@kotz.org. To reach us at 4:30, we'll take a break for the weather. So we'll just hold off on phone calls during then. And then we'll open up at the very end of the hour up until 4:55. We like to take the last phone call. That way you can get a lengthy message out without being cut off by Alaska News Nightly, which starts sharply at 5. Okay, so we did get a message, a birthday message. So coming from one mother to her daughter, I'd like to say a happy birthday to Brandy Holly at Red Dog. Enjoy your special day. Love, Mom. And the song requested is going to be Will the Circle Be Unbroken by Mae Douglas and Mae's group. All right, here we go. 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The time is 4:02 PM.

0: Welcome back to KOTZ Radio, 720 AM. The time is 4:08 PM. I have a caller waiting to go live on the air, so let's press some buttons and get them buzzed in. Hi, caller, you're live on the air.
1: Hi. I'd like to wish my grandson, Rowan Elmer Davis, a happy 18th birthday, Rowan. Enjoy your special day, and this honor loves you too much. Happy birthday, Rowan. Enjoy your day. And also happy birthday to cousin, what's his name? Alfred Kayatelik and Shishmaref. Happy birthday, cousin. Enjoy your day as well. Take care, and I love you too. Hi to your family. Once again, happy birthday, Rowan and Alfred. Thank you, KOTZ.
0: You're welcome. Thanks for calling. Bye-bye. Okie doke. The time is 4:09 p.m. You're listening to KOTZ Radio, 720 a.m. Let's see. I usually do the phone number and email twice in the opening, and I forgot to do it. I only did it once. So give us a call at 442-3434 to go live on the air or request a song. You can also email us at message@kotz.org. Okay, we're going to play Fleetwood Mac with the song The Chain. A good one. I like it. All right, here it goes. The time is 4:10 p.m. Thank you for listening to KOTZ Radio, 720 a.m.

0: And that was David Bowie with the song Rebel Rebel. 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The time is 4:26 PM on October 7th, Wednesday, October 7th, 2026. Oh, there's my caller. There we go. Hello. Hold on. Okay. I got you live, caller. Hopefully you're the one that meant to be calling.
1: Yeah, sure.
0: Did you have a birthday message?
1: Yeah, for me.
0: Sorry about that. Okay, maybe there's my birthday. Okay, so it's 4:27 p.m., and we're waiting for a caller to go live. Yeah. Here we go. Okay. Hello, caller. You are live.
2: Hello. I'd like to watch my daughter. Yes, I am.
0: Okay, you can go ahead.
2: Okay. I'd like to wish my daughter, Brandy Holly, a happy birthday, Brandy. Brandy's a new dog. Just starting her day off. Hope today's special. Thank you, Brandy. Pray all the time, night and day. I love you with all my heart. Hang on. Happy, happy birthday, Brandy. Enjoy your day today. May God bless you every day. Accept his free gift of salvation. Hello?
0: Yeah.
2: Okay.
0: That's it? Okie doke, sounds like that's it. Alright, the time is 4:28 PM on KOTZ Radio, 7:20 AM. Let's... Okay, they also want to go on? Okay. We have another caller waiting to go live. Hello, caller. You are live.
1: Yeah, me?
0: Yes, go ahead with your message.
1: I'd like to wish Daniel Nazira Kanovic happy birthday and have many, many more from your Uncle Papa, Auntie Annie, and all your cousins. Thank you, KOTZ.
0: That's it?
1: Yep.
0: Okay, thank you for calling. Have a great day. Bye-bye. Okie doke, the time is 4:29 p.m. We are 20 seconds removed from 4:30. So let's get ahead of ourselves and start with the whatchamacallit weather. All right, let's see. So let me make sure we got our 4 o'clock update, because with tomorrow's forecast and later this week, we have the 5 a.m. and the 4 p.m. updates. So let's get that update, and we are all good to go. All right, so let's see. It looks a lot like yesterday with our special weather statements. Let's start with the high wind warning in effect from 10 a.m. Thursday to 7 a.m. Friday. So let's see. That's going to be in the western Arctic coast, Point Hope, Point Lay, Cape Lisburn. And, oh, that's a different one. So we're still doing wind advisory. And it's going to be the southern Chukchi Sea coast, Shishmaref and Diomede, just like yesterday. Southeast winds 30 to 40 miles per hour with gusts up to 60 miles per hour possible. High winds may move loose debris, damage property, and cause power outages. Travel could be difficult, especially for high-profile vehicles. People are urged to secure loose objects that could be blown around or damaged by the wind. And that's going to be from Thursday morning. Let's see. It's actually different in the western Arctic and the southern Chukchi. So let's see. Let's start with the western Arctic. The high wind warning is from 10 a.m. to 7 a.m. So 10 a.m. Thursday to 7 a.m. Friday, sorry. And then in the Southern Chukchi, it's 8 a.m. Thursday to 1 a.m. Friday. So a little bit shorter window. Okay. And let's see. We also have a high surf advisory remains in effect from 10 a.m. Thursday to 4 a.m. Saturday. High surf expected, water levels 2 to 4 feet above the normal high tide line, peaking during high tide. And that's going to be in the Western Arctic coast, Point Hope, Point Lay, Cape Lisburn. You guys are double whammy. Kivalina Red Dog Dock. You guys have the high surf. And Northern Seward Peninsula, Buckland and Deering, you have high surf. And Southern Chukchi Sea Coast, you have a high surf. So, high surf expected. Water level is 2 to 4 feet above the normal high tide line, peaking during high tide. Localized beach erosion may occur. A low in the western Bering Sea will send a front moving east in the coast, resulting in south to southeast winds ramping up Thursday morning through Friday. Before diminishing through Saturday, sea levels will remain elevated through Friday, before gradually subsiding Friday night into Saturday. Precautions should be taken to protect property. Okay, so let's see. We have one more, but I'll wait to get to that winter advisory. So let's start with tomorrow's forecast. Western Arctic coast, Point Hope, Point Lay, Cape Lisburn. Tomorrow, Thursday, mostly cloudy skies, highs around 40 degrees, southeast winds to 45 miles per hour, with gusts to around 60 miles per hour. Point Lay, highs around 30 degrees, southeast winds to 15 miles per hour. Tomorrow night, rain and snow, no snow accumulation, lows in the mid-30s, southeast winds to 45 miles per hour, with gusts to around 60 miles per hour. Point Lay, southeast winds to 15 miles per hour. Okay, Noatak Valley and Red Dog Mine. Winter storm warning in effect from midnight Thursday night to 10 a.m. Saturday for portions of this zone. So this is Noatak and Red Dog. Heavy snow expected, total snow accumulations up to 10 to 14 inches. For areas of elevation, winds occasionally gusting as high as 45 miles per hour. And I'm actually reading it correctly this time. I remember I had a big mix-up in February. But total snow accumulations, 10 to 14 inches, it's saying. Where the Noatak Valley and south slopes of the Western Brooks Range from midnight Thursday night to 10 a.m. Saturday. Impacts, travel could be very difficult, areas blowing, snow could significantly reduce visibility. If you must travel, keep an extra flashlight, food, water, in case of an emergency. And that's a Noatak and Red Dog. So when is that? Starting midnight Thursday night to 10 a.m. Saturday. So starting tomorrow, partly cloudy, highs around 30 degrees, east winds to 15 miles per hour. Tomorrow night, snow, little or no snow accumulation, lows around 30 degrees, southeast winds to 20 miles per hour. And let's see, we'll do Friday morning just for you guys. Friday morning, rain and snow, highs in the mid-30s. Southeast winds to 20 miles per hour, day-long mountains, areas of blowing snow, snowfall, snow accumulation around 2 inches. Kivalina and Red Dog Dock, you are one of the high surf folks. Tomorrow, mostly cloudy skies, areas of blowing snow, highs in the mid-30s, southeast winds to 40 miles per hour, with a gust to around 55 miles per hour. Tomorrow night, snow and rain likely, no snow accumulation, lows in the mid-30s. Southeast winds to 40 miles per hour with gust to around 55 miles per hour. Okay. Next up, Lower Kobuk Valley, Norvik, Selawik, Kiana. Tomorrow, partly cloudy, highs in the mid-30s, east winds to 20 miles per hour. Tomorrow night, areas of blowing snow, snow likely, little or no snow accumulation. Lows around 30 degrees, southeast winds to 25 miles per hour. Selawik, chance of rain and snow. Kiana, east winds to 15 miles per hour. Baldwin Peninsula, forecast for Kotzebue. Tomorrow, mostly cloudy skies, areas of blowing snow, highs in the mid-30s, southeast winds to 35 miles per hour. Tomorrow night, rain and snow likely, little or no snow accumulation, lows in the mid-30s, southeast winds to 35 miles per hour. Northern Seward Peninsula, Buckland and Deering. Tomorrow, partly cloudy, areas of blowing snow, highs around 40 degrees, southeast winds to 25 miles per hour. Tomorrow night, cloudy skies, areas of blowing snow, lows in the mid-30s, southeast winds to 25 miles per hour. Deering, southeast winds to 30 miles per hour with gust to around 45 miles per hour. Upper Kobuk Valleys, Ambler, Sungnak, and Kobuk. Tomorrow, partly cloudy skies, highs around 30 degrees, east winds to 10 miles per hour. Tomorrow night, chance of snow, lows around 30 degrees, southeast winds to 20 miles per hour. Southern Chukchi Seacoast, Shishmaref, and Diomede. Tomorrow, cloudy skies, areas of blowing snow, highs around 40 degrees, southeast winds to 30 miles per hour with gust to around 45 miles per hour. Diomede, rain and slight chance of snow, southeast winds to 50 miles per hour with gust to around 65 miles per hour. Tomorrow night, cloudy skies, lows in the mid-30s, southeast winds to 30 miles per hour with gust to around 45 miles per hour. Diomede, rain, southeast winds to 45 miles per hour, with gust to around 60 miles per hour. Okay, now we finally made it to current conditions, updated at the top of the hour. Okay, starting with Kotzebue, we are mostly clear here. Mostly clear skies in Kotzebue. 30 degrees, calm winds. That's nice. So the wind chill is 30, or no wind chill, actually. It's measures 30, it feels like 30. Kivalina, mostly cloudy skies, 31 degrees, southeast wind, 6 miles per hour, feels like 24 degrees. Next up is Nome. No place like Nome, clear skies, 36 degrees, southeast winds, 9 miles per hour, feels like 28 degrees. Point Lay, clear skies, 20 degrees, southeast winds, 9 miles per hour, feels like 9 degrees. Red Dog Mine, cloudy skies, 23 degrees, east winds, 8 miles per hour. Sorry. Red Dog Mine, eastward winds, 8 miles per hour. Forgot what the word wind was for a second. And the wind chill is 13 degrees. Selawik, cloudy skies, 29 degrees. East winds, 5 miles per hour. Feels like 23 degrees. Shishmaref, cloudy skies, 34 degrees. Southeast winds, 9 miles per hour. Feels like 26 degrees. Moving on to Kiana, clear skies, 30 degrees. East winds, 3 miles per hour. Feels like 26 degrees. Ambler, clear skies, 27 degrees, veering winds, 4 miles per hour, feels like 22 degrees. Deering, cloudy skies, 35 degrees, southwest winds, 3 miles per hour, feels like 32 degrees. Narvik, cloudy skies, 29 degrees, east winds, 4 miles per hour, feels like 24 degrees. And Sungnak, shout out Sungnak, clear skies, 28 degrees, calm winds, feels like 28. Okay, we made it through current conditions, on to Kotzebue for low tide and high tide in Kotzebue. Low tide was at 12:25 p.m., 25 minutes after noon, and it was 0 feet high, the tide. Next step is high tide. Can only get higher from that. High tide will be at 6:30 p.m., where it will be 0.5 feet. High tide at 6:30 p.m. And one more time for good luck. High tide is next at 6:30. 2 more hours. All right, sunrise and sunset in Kotzebue for today and tomorrow. This morning, Wednesday, October 7, the sun rose at 9:23 a.m., and it's setting later tonight at 7:50 p.m., 7:50 p.m. Today's total amount of sunshine will be 10 hours, 27 minutes, and 25 seconds. And today we lost 7 minutes and 21 seconds of light from yesterday. Tomorrow, Thursday, October 8th, the sun rises at 9:26 a.m. and it sets at 9:47 p.m. That's going to give us 10 hours, 20 minutes, and 3 seconds of light. Tomorrow we lose 7 minutes, 22 seconds of light. Dang, the number just keeps on getting bigger. Let's see, by Halloween, October 31st, we're going to be losing 7 minutes, 42 seconds of light. Yeah, which is not in the right direction. Come on, sun. Anyways, the time is 4:43 p.m. We are done with the weather for this hour. Let's open it up back up for request hour / birthday hour / anniversary hour. Give us a call at 442-3434. Email us at message@kotz.org. Speaking of which, there's a phone call. Checking the email downtown. Fairbanks weather, no. National Park Service. I don't need to be saying this. But let's see. We'll just wait for a little bit, see if they want to go live, this caller. Anyways, let's go over the lineup of what we got next for music. I don't think they're going live. Okay, so we got next up Fats Domino, Whole Lot of Lovin'. The time is 4:40 p.m. Thank you for listening to KOTZ Radio, 7:20 a.m.

0: Welcome back to KOTZ Radio, 720 AM. The time is 4:46 PM. I have a caller waiting to go live, so let's get them on. Beep, boop, bop. Hello, caller. You are live on the air.
1: Okay, hello?
0: Hello. Go ahead with your message.
1: Okay. We'd like to say happy birthday to Brandy Holly and sing happy birthday to her.
2: Okay.
1: Okay. Okay, listen.
2: Happy birthday to you. Happy birthday to you.
1: Singing out of
2: happy birthday, dear Brandy. Happy birthday to you.
1: Cha cha cha. And say your name. You're from?
3: I'm from Alaska, and my name is Ayana.
1: Happy birthday to Brandy.
3: Happy birthday, Brandy.
1: All right. We love you.
3: Love ya.
1: Thank you.
0: Thank you for calling. Have a great day. Bye.
1: Bye.
0: 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Michael Bolton, Georgia on My Mind.

0: you know, some people are late on payments. I think we've all probably experienced that to some degree. But what we see here is a pretty extensive pattern.
1: A reporter talks about a history of lawsuits over a gubernatorial candidate's unpaid bills. From Alaska Public Media, this is Statewide News on Alaska News Nightly for Wednesday, October 7th. Good evening, I'm Casey Grove. Also tonight, climatologists monitor a storm moving toward the Bering Sea.
2: We often see these interactions of what were originally separate storms becoming one. Sometimes they're weaker, sometimes they become very strong.
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1: Alaska gubernatorial candidate Treg Taylor has agreed to pay a fine and update his campaign disclosure reports as part of a settlement with state regulators. The Alaska Beacon reports a complaint had challenged Taylor's failure to disclose details of more than $187,000 in expenditures to a handful of campaign consulting businesses. Commissioners with the Alaska Public Offices Commission unanimously approved the settlement agreement at a hearing Tuesday. Taylor, a Republican and former state attorney general, is one of four candidates running for governor on the November ballot. Taylor was previously investigated by APOC this summer after failing to properly file campaign disclosure reports on time. The commission recommended he be decertified as a candidate for governor. Lieutenant Governor Nancy Dahlstrom, who oversees the Alaska Division of Elections, initially agreed but then reversed her decision and reinstated him on the ballot. Taylor has also contributed hundreds of thousands of his own money to his campaign, far exceeding the limit and violating campaign finance laws. The approval was one of four complaints commissioners heard on Tuesday, including complaints against Republican gubernatorial candidate Bernadette Wilson and independent candidate for Lieutenant Governor Zach Johnson. He's running with Democrat Jonathan Christ Tompkins. The Beacon reports the Taylor campaign did not answer questions on Tuesday or today about the services rendered by the businesses in the complaint. The top polling Republican in the Alaska governor's race has a history of being sued for not paying bills. That's according to court records and recent reporting on Bernadette Wilson by the Anchorage Daily News. Wilson is a conservative activist and former talk radio host who owns Denali Disposal, an Anchorage-based garbage collection business. She was the first candidate to enter the governor's race and took the most votes among Republicans in the August primary. Since then, Anchorage Daily News reporter Ira Samuels says questions have lingered about Wilson's troubled financial history, starting with problems paying a mortgage and later her company's bills.
0: The interesting thing is typically when you don't pay a bill and someone calls you out on it, you may be compelled to explain yourself. And you may say, oh, actually, I did try to pay this bill, but I encountered a problem, or I couldn't pay this bill. I promise I'll pay it soon. And with a couple of these lawsuits, including that first one filed in 2019, she just didn't respond. So we don't really have any insight into why she wasn't paying her bills or sort of what her defense is. And then again, she was sued in 2022 by another company that alleged that her company bought petroleum products from this business, but she never paid for those petroleum products. And the lawsuit actually names Denali Disposal, but it also names Bernadette Wilson personally. And eventually, again, there was no response. And again, there was a default judgment. And in that case, Bernadette Wilson's dividend was garnished in order to pay for that.
1: And I guess we haven't heard an explanation of why she wasn't able to pay bills.
0: Yeah. The challenge with Bernadette Wilson is that she has not agreed to any interview with the Anchorage Daily News since I began covering this campaign in earnest. And so it's challenging to know exactly where she's coming from. I think in general, you know, some people are late on payments. I think we've all probably experienced that to some degree. But what we see here is a pretty extensive pattern. You know, it's one thing if you're late on a payment once or twice, but if you've been sued by multiple different separate companies, what that really tells us is that potentially there's some kind of pattern here that is pretty salient information for someone running for governor.
1: But she has made some public statements that at least sort of alluded to this issue in her past. And what did she actually say?
0: Yeah, there have been a bunch of candidate forums in the past few weeks where all of the different candidates in the governor's race have showed up. And one thing that Bernadette Wilson has repeatedly referenced is her business experience. She says, you know, she's the only candidate who's never held public office, and she sees that as an advantage. And as part of that, she touts the fact that she is a businesswoman. She says that she has the experience of having signed both sides of a paycheck. She says that she knows what it's like to hit rock bottom. And that's kind of, I think we can see that in this sort of court record of maybe that's what she's alluding to, but she hasn't said that explicitly.
1: And one of her fellow Republicans in the race, one of the four candidates for governor in this ranked choice world that we live in, is the former Anchorage mayor, Dave Bronson. He did comment on apparently her financial difficulties. What did he say?
0: Yeah, I mean, he said basically it's important for a person running for office to have their financial house in order before seeking to put the state's financial house in order. And I think that it's actually interesting to talk more generally about what candidates are and aren't saying in this governor's race. Under ranked choice voting, the system that we have in place, there is a price to pay for attacking other candidates. In other states, you know, you don't have to look far to see races in which it's all negative and it's all candidates kind of trying to paint the other side as bad in all ways. And what we're seeing in the governor's race is there's a pretty strong disincentive to saying negative things about the other candidates in the race. So we're not seeing a lot of public commentary, negative commentary from one campaign on another. So that's in part why Dave Bronson's comment stood out.
1: So fair to say that you reached out to the Democrat in the race, Jonathan Kreis Tompkins, the third Republican we haven't mentioned yet, Treg Taylor, and they didn't respond or they didn't want to
0: exactly
1: comment.
0: Yeah.
1: And I do want to mention there is a gentleman in Wasilla that has a campaign, has raised money and has run ads against Bernadette Wilson. What's going on there?
0: Yeah, there have been a couple different independent expenditure groups since really before the primary. And these are groups that are not affiliated with any candidate, but they can spend money to sway the election in a direction that they see fit. And so there have been a couple groups that have been running ads or putting websites up with the intention of drawing voters' attention to some of the concerns that they have about Bernadette Wilson. And one of these people did in fact say that one of the concerns he had was with her business record, and not just what the public record shows, but the fact that she hasn't sort of explained it and provided an explanation. And again, there may be a reasonable explanation out there, but if there is, no one's seen it.
1: That was Anchorage Daily News reporter Iris Samuels talking about her recent story digging into Republican gubernatorial candidate Bernadette Wilson's troubled financial past. Find more at ADN.com. Still to come on Alaska News Nightly, a rare printing press finds a new life at a remote property near Sitka.
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1: The Alaska Office of Special Prosecutions has determined that it will not prosecute a Fairbanks-based Alaska state trooper who fatally shot a man in July after a short car chase. According to a Thursday news release from the State Department of Law, the Office of Special Prosecutions decided after a review of the case to not charge Trooper Sergeant Brent Hatch for shooting 20-year-old Thomas Aquino of Fairbanks. The release said there was insufficient evidence to disprove beyond a reasonable doubt Hatch's claim that he acted in self-defense when he shot Aquino after a 90-second car chase in downtown Fairbanks. A trooper dispatch says Hatch shot at Aquino after he allegedly drove his vehicle toward the officer as he was giving commands for the suspect to stop. After the shooting, EMS personnel transported Aquino to Fairbanks Memorial Hospital, where he was pronounced dead. Hatch had worked for troopers for about 18 years when the shooting occurred. He also had 5 years of prior law enforcement experience. The Office of Special Prosecutions' review of the case is a routine response to police shootings.

0: Controversial surveillance cameras that were designed to share data with law enforcement have recently sprung up in Anchorage this month. At least one has already been cut down, and a map where people can report these cameras shows several in downtown Juneau. The five cameras on the map are all in Juneau's parking garages, owned and managed by the city. But the city says they're not what people think. Deputy City Manager Robert Barr says the cameras shown on the map, made by Genetec, have been around for a few years now. They're used for parking enforcement.
1: We don't have Flock cameras and we don't have any plans to install them.
0: Flock is a brand of surveillance camera that uses artificial intelligence to capture license plates and other visual data. It's been reported that law enforcement can access information from Flock's national database. Flock cameras have cropped up around the nation and have been the source of concerns about privacy and surveillance. For example, some law enforcement officers have used the technology to stalk women in their communities. Until recently, Alaska was the only state without any Flock cameras, but multiple Lowe's hardware stores in Anchorage installed some, according to reporting by the Anchorage Daily News. Anchorage police told the ADN the department does not have access to the data from those cameras. A crowdsourced map of surveillance cameras called DFLOCK identifies five automated license plate reader cameras in Juneau. In the past few months, residents have posted to social media expressing concerns about the cameras. Barr, Juneau's deputy city manager, says he doesn't know if the data is stored with Genetec, but he said the only time the city uses the cameras for something other than parking enforcement is in missing persons cases.
1: So the cameras are cameras, right? So they're not just reading license plates. They're like normal cameras that also can, see people. And there have been a couple of instances where we've had, where JPD's reached out with, a photo of a missing person and wanted to see if they could match that record to a camera record.
0: Those instances aren't a normal occurrence, says Barr, and require approval from the city manager's office. He says law enforcement officers can't access the data from the cameras without that approval.
1: I would say that, like, we don't have cameras that track people, right? Like, I think that's something that people are concerned about with Flock.
0: Barr said Juneau police would not start a contract with a company like Flock without a broader community-wide conversation. An ex-typhoon moving toward the Bering Sea is expected to bring elevated wind and water levels to western Alaska, but the storm currently poses little threat to the region. As of this afternoon, ex-typhoon Choi Wan was moving north across the western Aleutians, where it's expected to merge with another low-pressure system developing near Russia's Kamchatka Peninsula. That's according to Rick Toman with the Alaska Center for Climate Assessment and Preparedness. The veteran climatologist says merging storms are somewhat ordinary and don't necessarily mean a superstorm like last year's ex-typhoon Halong will form.
2: In the autumn, we often see these interactions of what were originally separate storms becoming one. Sometimes they're weaker, sometimes they become very strong.
0: The combined storm is expected to reach its greatest intensity Thursday while still well west of Alaska. From there, it's forecast to weaken while slowly moving northeast through the Bering Sea. Toman says communities hit hard by ex-typhoon Halong last year, including Kipnuk and Quigilingok, should continue monitoring the forecast. He says those areas are on the edge of the storm's most significant potential impacts.
2: Places like Quig and Kipnuk, and really as far north as potentially Hooper Bay, it's worth keeping an eye on.
0: Toman is watching another storm, Typhoon Nolo, as it approaches Japan. The powerful storm began as a hurricane in the eastern Pacific before it crossed the dateline and was renamed a typhoon.
2: Some models are bringing ex-Nolo to Dutch Harbor area or maybe a little farther east or west. At this point, really none of the models are bringing Nolo, north of the Pribilof Islands. But again, there's so much uncertainty.
0: For the latest forecast, visit weather.gov. A group of parents and teachers from Soldotna Elementary School want to start a charter school. If approved, the new K-6 program would essentially replace organizers' existing school and comes ahead of consolidation plans. KDLL's Ashlyn O'Hara reports.
3: Ben Kia is the parent of a Soldotna Elementary student and also chairs the charter's governing group, or Academic Policy Committee. He says the charter is the result of tumult Soldotna schools have faced in recent years.
4: The early conversations grew out of concerns about school mergers, uncertainty in preserving the existing community, and we began by asking families and staff what they wanted to protect and improve.
3: The group is proposing to open a kindergarten through sixth grade charter school in the existing elementary school building, or what it's calling a conversion charter school. The school would automatically enroll K-6 students living in the existing attendance area instead of using a lottery enrollment system. The group is proposing an academic curriculum that prioritizes science, technology, engineering, and art, with three dedicated specialized teachers for science, music, and physical education. The group says social and emotional learning and existing community partnerships would also be emphasized. Kia says those priorities are informed by an ongoing survey of families representing, so far, approximately a fifth of prospective charter school attendees. But he says respondents were also concerned about how a charter program could create barriers for students. A recent surge of interest in charter schools has also highlighted ways those schools differ from other public schools. Other Kenai Peninsula charter schools, for example, do not provide school buses or serve student meals.
4: And even in Alaska-based research has found that charter schools typically serve a lower share of economically disadvantaged students than neighborhood or boundary schools. Our goal with this charter school is to reduce barriers to entry for families, not increase them.
3: As of October 2026, the Borough and School District plan to combine Soldotna

0: experience their children are going to have.
1: Superintendent Clayton Holland said Monday the borough and the district now plan to use Soldotna Prep School for younger elementary school students and to keep older elementary students at Redoubt. Kelly Cizik sits on the school board group tasked with oversight of charter schools. She says the charter proposal could exacerbate an already busy time for Soldotna schools. And she was one of multiple members to flag the group's proposal to use the existing school building.
2: One of the reasons why we're kind of in this situation with Soldotna Elementary right now in the first place is because there's issues with the building. And so you guys have it within your charter to use the same building in the same capacity.
1: Soldotna Elementary was built in 1960. When the school maintenance bond was put before voters, staff explained the building is so old as to be cost prohibitive for major maintenance. The Soldotna Elementary Charter Group says the building still gets regular maintenance and that it would be open to another facility if needed. As proposed, the group wants to be up and running for the next school year. All charter school proposals are subject to approval by the full school board and by state education officials. Local committee members agreed to convene again later this month to continue discussing the charter proposal. Reporting in Soldotna, I'm Ashlyn O'Hara.
3: Alaska News Nightly is brought to you in part by
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A company planning a new coal project in the Western Mat-Su has leased more than 800 acres of University of Alaska land near Port McKenzie to build a large-scale industrial park and energy facilities. The Mat-Su Sentinel reports that Terra Energy signed a 20-year lease with the University of Alaska in late May, according to university officials. The lease could be in addition to nearby borough land that Terra said it intends to lease for similar projects, including data centers. The Matanuska Susitna Borough Assembly approved a permit for that lease early this year, then voted to override Borough Mayor Edna DeVries's veto of the measure. Information the university released about Terra's projects does not highlight data centers. Officials with Terra Energy did not respond to the Sentinel's request for comment. Terra's projects near the port are part of its parent company's plans to build a new coal-fired power plant near Squintna, with carbon emissions piped more than 60 miles to Cook Inlet for underground storage. The company received an $89 million grant from the U.S. Department of Energy this summer to help study the coal plant's viability. Last year, Terra officials said to make the plant financially possible, the company needs to source major energy users, such as an industrial park or data center, to provide a large customer and attract investors. Site development and construction would begin in 2029, the fourth year of the lease, with operation of facilities in the following years.

0: In a remote corner of southeast Alaska, a rare printing press has been revived after 7 years of lying dormant. The press belonged to a late wood engraver and his wife, who left their land and nearly all they owned to the Sitka Conservation Society nearly a decade ago. Since 2020, the Conservation Society has been restoring Sea Pony Farm and using the property as a creative retreat to host artists, activists, policymakers, carpenters, and writers. KCAW's Hope McKinney took a boat to the remote property on the edge of the West Chichagof Yacobi Wilderness and has this story.
1: I'm going to ink the wood type a few times. Forward and back.
2: Deep in Lisianski Inlet, gnome-like buildings sit where the long tidal grass meets the trees. Inside one, you can hear the roller of an old printing press move white paper across inked-up antique typeset.

0: I'm Megan Chambers. I am a printmaker, an artist, a community organizer, a mom, a friend, and someone residing in Alaska and on the lands of Occoquan and Juneau normally, and now here a little bit south of there.
1: Chambers, who grew up in Sitka, is in the middle of an art residency at Sea Pony Farm. Her 3-month-old daughter Molly, 2 dogs, 4 adults, and 1 toddler mill about the cozy space as she pulls a proof off the 1,000-pound, century-old Vandercook press known as Bertha. Bertha is a behemoth who was transported from the lower 48 to this corner of the house by barge, repurposed mining cart, and pony.
0: Our wood type was too close to where the grippers are on the drum as the drum and the paper move over the print form. So I'm adding.
1: This building was home to renowned Southeast Alaska wood engraver Eric Beeler and his wife Pam, a fiber artist. For decades, the Beelers lived off grid on this property, crafting buildings from reclaimed wood, making art, and caring for their sheep, chickens, and ponies. Pam had multiple sclerosis, and in 2018, the couple walked into the woods together, leaving a note behind saying not to look for them. They left their estate to the Sitka Conservation Society's Living Wilderness Fund to continue their legacy.
2: We made a decision really early on that this wasn't going to be a museum.
1: That's Bethany Goodrich, storytelling program director with the Conservation Society.
2: It wasn't about maintaining their fingerprints on everything and keeping things exactly how it was. It was, how do we use this space to honor their legacy, but also their goal in leaving it to the Conservation Society was to protect the lands and waters that they love fiercely. So we knew we wanted to use the space and see it come alive and be loved and in the hands and experiences and memories of many different creatives and advocates and locals and people who had never been to the Tongass.
1: Last summer, the Conservation Society revived the rare Vandercook press and invited their first printmaker to the farm.
2: That was the first time that the presses were rolling again.
1: Goodrich says the first thing they pulled off the press was a manifesto that outlines the Conservation Society's vision, values, and aspirations for what the press would do: illustrate and amplify their love for the Tongass. She says the nonprofit's founding members believed deeply that to care for a place and advocate for it, you need to spend time there. And she says connecting with printmakers and other creatives helps propel that forward.
2: Art carries culture, and it shapes our norms and our societies, and it's part of what makes Southeast Alaska or any community special. It's our identity, it's the music we listen to, it's the art we hang on our walls. It's like all of those things create the identity. And I think that in Southeast Alaska, having a strong identity is what makes these communities so special.
1: A lot of that identity, she says, comes from connection to the lands and waters here.
2: But also to each other. And a lot of that is consecrated, I think, through the creative arts, whether that's dancing or music or poetry or printmaking. It can take a lot of shapes. And there's a long, over 10,000-year history of people being inspired by this place and creating artwork in tandem to that.
1: Chambers, the artist in residence, agrees. She says printmaking in particular has been used as a tool for social, political, and cultural movements. And she believes there's a deep-rooted connection between conservation work and how artists can help connect people with a mission.
0: Artists have long been a herald for political progress, social justice, conservation, you name it, an artist somewhere has yelled about it. And there's our first print. I'm going to take this all the way back.
1: Chambers pulls her polished print off the Vandercook and places it on top of the scattered prints and carving tools on Eric Beeler's desk. Tiny scraps of art proofs, photographs, and notes to himself are still taped to the wall. Beeler's books, radio, and trinkets still line the shelves. This place not only feels like the mission of the Conservation Society's founders is alive, but also the spirit of the Beelers, who lived life slowly and intentionally, infusing beauty into everything they touched. Here's Goodrich.
2: They lived and they died on their own terms, and they did that in a way that was deeply connected to this place where they built this unique and wild, vibrant life. And this is kind of the manifestation of a lot of that love for this place, love for each other, and that's part of what makes this property so special.
1: Goodrich says Sea Pony Press is meant to be an accessible initiative that anyone can be part of, whether they're a cook, a woodworker, a musician, or a printmaker. Any level, any age, as long as they care about the Tongass and can see how creativity connects us to it. From Lisianski Inlet, I'm Hope McKenney.
3: And that's all for this edition of Alaska News Nightly. If you missed any of tonight's stories, we're online at alaskapublic.org and wherever you get your podcasts. We had reports tonight from Tim Ellis in Delta Junction, Ben Townsend in Nome, Ashlyn O'Hara in Soldotna, Clarice Larson in Juneau, also Yvonne Crummery in Juneau, and Hope McKenney in Lisianski Inlet. Our audio engineer is Crystal Hyde, Patrick Gilchrist is our producer, and I'm Casey Grove. Good night.

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3: 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My name is Roy, your afternoon and evening announcer. The time is 5:29 p.m. on Wednesday, October 7th, 2026. Coming up next, we have the extended weather forecast, the whatchamacallit weather. All right, so we're going to start with later this week. We have special weather statements, and some starting as early as tomorrow morning. Starting with the high wind warning in effect from 10 a.m. Thursday to 7 a.m. Friday in the western Arctic coast, Point Hope, Point Lay, Cape Lisburn. Southeast winds 30 to 40 miles per hour with gust up to 60 miles per hour expected. High winds may move loose debris, damage property, and cause power outages. Travel may be difficult. People are urged to secure loose objects that could be blown around or damaged by the wind. So the two regions facing that is the western Arctic coast, Point Hope, Point Lay, Cape Lisburn, and the southern Chukchi coast, Shishmaref and Diomede. And then the next advisory is the high surf advisory remains in effect from 10 a.m. Thursday to 4 a.m. Saturday. So let's see. Starting from the top, who's high surf? Western Arctic coast, Point Hope, Point Lay, Cape Lisburn, you again. Let's see. Kivalina and Red Dog Dock, high surf. Northern Seward Peninsula, Buckland and Deering, high surf. And again, the southern Chukchi Seacoast, Shishmaref, Diomede, high surf. And let's read into detail what the high surf means. Click, click, clack. High surf expected. Water levels 2 to 4 feet above the normal high tide line. Peaking during high tide. Everywhere I mentioned, localized beach erosion may occur. A low in the western Bering Sea will send a front moving east in the coast, resulting in south to southeast winds ramping up Thursday morning through Friday before diminishing through Saturday. Sea levels will remain elevated through Friday before gradually subsiding Friday night into Saturday. Precautions should be taken to protect property. Okay, so now that we got the... Well, we have one more, but that's in a single place, so we'll get to that later. We are on to tomorrow's forecast. Starting with the western Arctic coast, Point Hope, Point Lay, Cape Lisburn. Tomorrow, Thursday, mostly cloudy skies, highs around 40 degrees, southeast winds to 45 miles per hour, with gust to around 60 miles per hour. Point Lay, highs around 30 degrees, southeast winds to 15 miles per hour. Tomorrow night, rain and snow, no snow accumulation, lows in the mid-30s, southeast winds to 45 miles per hour, with gust to around 60 miles per hour. Point Lay, southeast winds to 15 miles per hour. Alright, Noatak Valley and Red Dog Mine, you have a winter storm warning in effect from midnight Thursday night into 10 a.m. Saturday. Heavy snow expected, total snow accumulation up to 10 to 14 inches for areas of elevation. Oh, okay, so just areas of elevation. Winds occasionally gusting as high as 45 miles per hour. In the Noatak Valley and south slopes of the Western Brooks Range, from midnight Thursday night to 10 a.m. Saturday, travel could be very difficult. Areas of blowing snow could significantly reduce visibility, If you must travel, keep an extra flashlight, food, and water with you in case of an emergency. Okay, tomorrow, no attack in Red Dog. Partly cloudy, highs around 30 degrees, east winds to 15 miles per hour. Tomorrow night, snow, little or no snow accumulation, lows around 30 degrees, southeast winds to 20 miles per hour. Kivalina and Red Dog Dock. Tomorrow, mostly cloudy, areas of blowing snow, highs in the mid-30s, southeast winds to 40 miles per hour, with gusts to around 55 miles per hour. Tomorrow night, snow with rain likely, no snow accumulation, lows in the mid-30s, southeast winds to 40 miles per hour, with gusts to around 55 miles per hour. Lower Kobuk Valley, Norvik, Selwyn, Kiana. Tomorrow, partly cloudy, highs in the mid-30s, east winds to 20 miles per hour. Tomorrow night, areas of blowing snow, snow likely, little or no snow accumulation, lows around 30 degrees, southeast winds to 25 miles per hour. Selwyn, chance of rain and snow. Kiana, east winds to 15 miles per hour. Baldwin Peninsula, forecast for Kotzebue. Tomorrow, mostly cloudy, areas of blowing snow, highs in the mid-30s, southeast winds to 35 miles per hour. Tomorrow night, rain and snow likely, little or no snow accumulation, lows in the mid-30s, southeast winds to 35 miles per hour. Northern Seward Peninsula, Buckland and Deering. Tomorrow, partly cloudy, areas of blowing snow, highs around 40 degrees, southeast winds to 25 miles per hour. Tomorrow night, cloudy skies, areas of blowing snow, lows in the mid-30s, southeast winds to 25 miles per hour. Deering, southeast winds to 30 miles per hour, with gusts to around 45 miles per hour. Upper Kobuk Valleys, Ambler, Shungnak, and Kobuk. Tomorrow, partly cloudy, highs around 30 degrees, east winds to 10 miles per hour. Tomorrow night, chance of snow, lows around 30 degrees, southeast winds to 20 miles per hour. Southern Chukchi Seacoast, Shishmaref, and Diomede. Tomorrow, cloudy skies, areas of blowing snow, highs around 40 degrees, southeast winds to 30 miles per hour, with gusts to around 45 miles per hour. Diomede, rain and slight chance of snow, southeast winds to 50 miles per hour, with gusts to around 65 miles per hour. Tomorrow night, cloudy skies, lows in the mid-30s, southeast winds to 30 miles per hour, with gusts to around 45 miles per hour. Diomede, rain, southeast winds to 45 miles per hour, with gusts to around 60 miles per hour. Okay, we made it through that. On to current conditions, updated at the top of the hour. Starting with Kotzebue, we have clear skies here in Kotzebue, 30 degrees, east wind 7 miles per hour, feels like 23 degrees. Kivalina, cloudy skies, 31 degrees, southeast wind 7 miles per hour, feels like 23 degrees. Nome, clear skies, 36 degrees, east winds 8 miles per hour, feels like 29 degrees. Point Lay, clear skies, 22 degrees. East southeast winds, 7 miles per hour, feels like 13 degrees. Red Dog Mine, no report on the sky, 23 degrees, east winds 8 miles per hour, feels like 13 degrees. Selwyn, cloudy skies, 30 degrees, east winds 4 miles per hour, feels like 25 degrees. Shishmaref, cloudy skies, 34 degrees, south winds 10 miles per hour, feels like 25 degrees. And Kiana, clear skies, 33 degrees, calm winds, feels like 33. Ambler, clear skies, 28 degrees, south winds 5 miles per hour, feels like 22 degrees. Deering, mostly cloudy, 34 degrees, calm winds, feels like 34. Narvik, clear skies, 30 degrees, calm winds, feels like 30. Shungnak, shout out Shungnak, clear skies, 29 degrees. Calm winds, feels like 29 degrees. Cool. A lot of calm winds. No winds raging today, it looks like. Okay, now we move on to Kotzebue's low tide and high tide for today. Low tide was back at 12:25 p.m., where it was 0 feet high. Next up is high tide at 6:33 p.m. at 0.5 feet high, it will be. High tide at 6:30 p.m. is next in 1 hour, in 50 minutes almost. High tide is next at 6:30 p.m. And I think that's the third time. That was good luck. Four time for good luck. All right, high tide's at 6:30 next hour. Now we are still in Kotzebue for sunrise and sunset for today and tomorrow. The sun rose this morning at 9:23 a.m. and will set in 2 hours and 10 minutes. 10 minutes at 7:50 p.m. 7:50 p.m. That will give us 10 hours, 27 minutes, and 25 seconds of daylight. Today we lose 7 minutes, 21 seconds of light. Tomorrow, Thursday the 8th, the sun rises at 9:26 a.m. and sets at 7:47 p.m. That will give us 10 hours, 20 minutes, and 3 seconds of light. Tomorrow, we're losing 7 minutes and 22 seconds of light. Okay, we finished the weather. The time is 5:40 p.m. Thank you for tuning in to KOTZ Radio, 7:20 a.m. Share, if I could turn back time, coming up next. Let's make sure the volume's on, and here we go.

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0: Live from NPR News in Washington, I'm Ryland Barton. President Trump stumped for Texas Republican Attorney General and Senate candidate Ken Paxton in San Antonio today.
1: How many presidents have we had that have done, that is doing what he is doing for us? So, Mr. President, I want to thank you for coming for me, for coming for us, and for coming for Texas. We are going to win this race. God bless you.
0: Trump won Texas by almost 14 points in 2024, but his approval rating has fallen in the state as it has nationally. Earlier today, Trump said he has no regrets at all about endorsing Paxton over incumbent Republican John Cornyn during this year's primary election. Paxton's now locked in a close race with Democrat James Tallarico in what's normally the country's largest reliably Republican state. The State Department says it has officially requested additional information from Russia about the death of a lab worker amid fears of pneumonic plague, but President Trump is downplaying concerns that this could be linked to a bioweapons program, as NPR's Michelle Kellerman reports.
2: President Trump says the Russians have given, quote, a little information about the situation in Irkutsk. He was asked whether this could have been the result of work on a bioweapon.
3: Well, we don't think so. We're going to find out soon enough, but we don't think so. And if you listen to them, it's under control.
2: Russia's public health agency says the lab worker died of pneumonia and that it was not related to her work at the Anti-Plague Research Institute in Irkutsk. Michelle Kellerman, NPR News, the State Department.
0: The FCC is considering a request to loosen rules on political robocalls, including those with AI-generated voices. Current federal law bans most robocalls to cell phones. A conservative group called Club for Growth is seeking the change, arguing it could improve voter communication and polling accuracy. Consumer advocacy groups warn the change could lead to a surge of unwanted and misleading calls before the midterms. The FBI says it foiled a planned mass shooting at one of the nation's largest shopping malls. As Matt Sepik of Minnesota Public Radio reports, an 18-year-old Minneapolis area man is charged with providing material support to a foreign terrorist organization.
4: Investigators say 18-year-old Sheikhdoon Mohammed told an informant that he wanted to go to Somalia to fight with the Islamic State, but couldn't afford to travel, so instead plotted to attack the Mall of America. Minneapolis Special Agent in Charge Chris Dotson says the FBI arrested Mohammed on Tuesday after an undercover agent sold him a semi-automatic rifle.
5: He didn't just buy the rifle. He also bought 30 round magazines, four of them, and 200 live rounds to be used in this attack.
4: Dotson says Muhammad planned his attack for October 24th, the day of a Hmong Arts Festival at the Mega Mall. For NPR News, I'm Matt Sepik in Minneapolis.
0: You're listening to NPR News from Washington. The Democratic National Committee has sued the Trump administration over recent TV ads promoting the president. The lawsuit claims the ads are government-sponsored propaganda and asks a judge to block the use of federal funds to pay for them. The ads have cost taxpayers at least $12 million. Trump says his super PAC will pay going forward. The CDC is working with epidemiologists to create a new standard definition of a measles death. NPR's Maria Godoy reports.
6: The Council of State and Territorial Epidemiologists started work on a new definition of a measles death earlier this year. Last month, the CDC announced it had joined the effort. The timing raised eyebrows. It came after Health Secretary Robert F. Kennedy Jr., a longtime vaccine skeptic, questioned whether some of the five measles deaths reported by Pennsylvania were really caused by the disease. Former CDC official Dr. Dimitri Daskalakis says he hopes the epidemiologist group comes up with a definition that makes it harder to politicize measles deaths.
7: That definition, like the point of doing it is to remove ambiguity where it can't be weaponized.
6: The new definition is expected in 2 to 3 months. Maria Godoy, NPR News.
0: San Francisco 49ers fullback Kyle Juszczyk has won his appeal over nearly $30,000 in fines issued by the NFL for what it deemed offensive celebrations when he imitated drinking a beverage. The league said it looked like he was chugging a beer. Juszczyk says the celebration is about drinking juice. That's a reference to his nickname. This is NPR.
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9: This is National Native News. I'm Jill Freitas. Researchers at the University of Alaska Fairbanks have completed a 1,000-kilometer drone test flight to see if human blood stays stable in transit. The new means of delivery could dramatically reshape healthcare services in the most remote reaches of the state, many of which can become inaccessible during extreme weather. Mark Moran reports.
10: Researchers at the University of Alaska Fairbanks have completed a 1,000-kilometer drone test flight to see if human blood stays stable in transit. The new means of delivery could dramatically reshape healthcare services in the most remote regions of the state, many of which can become inaccessible during extreme weather. The Alaska Center for Unmanned Aircraft Systems Integration's nearly 9-hour flight near Nenana tested whether unmanned aircraft can rapidly transport blood samples without them degrading. The center's Kathy Cahill says using the technology in the future can make delivering medicine and other essential health care safer and more efficient.
11: The community can get fogged in. They might need blood because of a crash victim or some other emergency. How do we get that blood into that community safely and not put manned aircraft and pilots at risk?
10: Teams of EMS workers collected small blood samples from volunteers the day before the test flight, which were tested by an international agency for stability. Cahill says commercial use of the technology is still a few years off, but scientists will continue to make test flights with drones and work with the FAA to ensure drones can interact safely with commercial air traffic. Alaska has become a leader in drone research, mostly because of its vast geography, challenging landscapes, and harsh weather. But in addition to making medicine and other services safer and easier to deliver, Cahill says drones can also create economic benefits in the state, where right now it's more expensive to transport remote people to healthcare services than the actual healthcare.
11: So if we can get the healthcare into the communities so they don't have to fly out, that is a huge savings of time, effort, money, and it lets people be treated in their home community.
10: Alaska has come a long way since 1925, when mushers used sled dogs to deliver serum to Nome during a diphtheria outbreak, which prompted the genesis of the now storied 1,100-mile Iditarod sled dog race. Cahill says while there are no planned routes yet for medicine delivery by drone, if and when that happens, researchers may create a ceremonial run from Nenana to Nome and call it the Flyditarod. I'm Mark Moran for Alaska News Service. 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
9: With less than 5 weeks until the midterm elections, new data shows Native voters in North Dakota could face potential barriers at multiple points in the voting process. More from Judith Ruiz Branch.
12: A new report from the Native American Rights Fund examines data from the past 3 federal elections in 4 North Dakota counties where Native Americans make up to 84% of the population. Allison Neswood with the group says the findings confirm what Native communities have long known to be true.
13: Their registration is getting denied, their ballots getting rejected, and all of this really adds up to the systemic disenfranchisement of our people in our own homelands.
12: The report finds voting barriers can compound from registration and mail delivery to polling place access and ballot processing. Mail-in voting is a major part of North Dakota's elections. 41% of ballots cast in the state's June primary were either absentee or early votes, even as the state requires absentee ballots to be received by the close of polls on Election Day. I'm Judith Ruiz Branch reporting.
9: And I'm Jill Freitas.

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4: You're listening to Statewide News from Alaska Public Media. I'm Ava White. Child care centers in Alaska have struggled for years, with rising costs and tight margins forcing many to close. Now, a group of Anchorage providers is trying a different approach, sharing services like IT and human resources, so individual centers can focus on taking care of children. Alaska Public Media's Wesley Early has more.
5: Pastor Emily Carroll says for a long time, much of First United Methodist Church in downtown Anchorage sat unused during the week, including several classrooms.
6: Those classrooms were empty during the day. And if they're empty, they're not fulfilling any purpose. But if they're filled, then they can fill a purpose and really feel a need from the community.
5: She says when she asked community members what they needed most, one answer came up over and over: childcare. So, after years of work, the church now houses a new center with the capacity to serve 82 kids, from infants all the way to school-age children.
6: By and large, I would say the church is really pleased just to have kids in the building, have those spaces utilized, and meet a need in our downtown community. At present, there's only two childcare centers in the whole downtown track. And I believe three in the whole zip code.
5: The new center, called Three Elements Educare, is part of a broader collaborative effort to help childcare providers at a time when many are struggling to stay open. Since 2019, about a quarter of childcare providers have closed across Alaska as rising costs and stagnant wages strain long-term operations. Christina Eubanks, executive director of Hillcrest Children's Center in Government Hill, says even recent startups haven't lasted long.
7: It was overwhelming, the amount of responsibility and work and managing all the different systems on something that has such a low margin. And so it's really hard.
5: Now, Hillcrest is hosting what's called the Community Child Care Network. Three Elements Educare is part of it. Eubanks says the idea is to make it easier for child care centers to focus on taking care of children, while the network handles other duties like managing finances, handling IT and human resources needs, and even distributing food.
7: This is trying to figure out how we can support administrators into doing what we know quality care entails, while we're supporting a back-end support for quality.
5: Kayla Peterson, executive director of Three Elements Educare, says being in the network allows her staff to focus on taking care of kids instead of a number of administrative needs.
8: With the shared service that the community is going to provide, that gives me security to run this ship and make sure that all the pieces are done without overburdening myself.
5: The network doesn't just provide support services. It also serves as a host for an apprenticeship program aimed at training staff to work both in classrooms and in administrative roles. Peterson says the goal is to make worker-led childcare centers that allow staff to weigh in on center operations and share responsibilities.
8: It safeguards me and the heavy load that I have to put on as a director, because now I know I can lean on my leads to support. And so a lot of the duties are going to be shared between us.
5: Peterson says most of her staff at Three Elements Educare were former employees of hers when she was a co-director at the Boys and Girls Club in Anchorage. That center closed abruptly at the end of last year, leaving about 100 children without care. Three Elements Educare opened its doors to families on October 1st. Peterson says her staff are excited to get back into classrooms.
8: We're all itching to play with some kids, honestly. Like, I'm looking forward to seeing all these faces and just the noise level and the excitement of the families and coming in and just greeting them. Like, I enjoy that.
5: While the Child Care Network serves a handful of centers and home care providers now, Eubanks says they're working on a feasibility study to look at how to expand support services to add more programs to the network. Reporting in Anchorage, I'm Wesley Early.
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0: Welcome back to KOTZ Radio 720 AM. My name is Roy, your evening announcer. The time is 6:25 PM on Wednesday, October 7th, 2026. Coming up next, we have the Yapathon. We're going to start with the weather and then do the Tundra Telegraph, bulletin board, and swap and chop. So let's make sure we're all up to date. And so let's start with the special weather statements. What do we have? High wind warning in effect from 10 a.m. Thursday to 7 a.m. Friday in the western Arctic coast, Point Hope, Point Lay, Cape Lisburn. You're going to have southeast winds 30 to 40 miles per hour with gust up to 60 miles per hour possible. Expected, not possible. And this is mostly in Point Hope. High winds may move loose debris, damage property, and cause power outages. Travel may be difficult. People are urged to secure loose objects that could be blown around or damaged by the wind. And this is the western Arctic coast, Point Hope, Point Lay, Cape Lisburn. And the southern Chukchi Sea coast, Shishmaref and Diomede. Southeast winds, 30 to 40. But in the southern Chukchi Sea coast, Shishmaref and Diomede, it's from 8 a.m. Thursday to 1 a.m. Friday. A little different time period. But you'll have southeast winds, 30 to 40 miles per hour, with gust up to 60 miles per hour. People are urged to secure loose objects that could be blown around or damaged by the wind. High winds may move loose debris, damage property, and cause power outages. Travel could be difficult, especially for high-profile vehicles. Okay, so let's see. That's the wind. What else do we got? We have the high surf advisory in effect from 10 a.m. Thursday to 4 a.m. Saturday in the following regions: the western Arctic coast, Point Hope, Point Lay, Cape Lisburn, Kivalina, Red Dog, Dock, northern Seward Peninsula, Buckland and Deering, and the southern Chukchi Sea coast, Shishmaref and Diomede. High surf advisory remains in effect from 10 a.m. Thursday to 4 a.m. Saturday. High surf expected. Water levels 2 to 4 feet above the normal high tide line, peaking during high tide. Localized beach erosion may occur. A low in the western Bering Sea will send a front moving east in the coast, resulting in south to southeast winds ramping up Thursday morning through Friday, before diminishing through Saturday. Sea levels will remain elevated through Friday before gradually subsiding Friday night into Saturday. Precautions should be taken to protect property. Okay, so let's see. We got those special weather statements out the way. Let's start in the western Arctic coast, Point Hope, Point Lay, Cape Lisburn. Tomorrow, Thursday, mostly cloudy, highs around 40 degrees, southeast winds to 45 miles per hour, with gust to around 60 miles per hour. Point Lay, highs around 30 degrees, southeast winds to 15 miles per hour. Tomorrow night, rain and snow, no snow accumulation, lows in the mid-30s, southeast winds to 45 miles per hour, with gust to around 60 miles per hour. Point Lay, southeast winds to 15 miles per hour. Noatak Valley and Red Dog Mine. I lied, we had one more special weather statement. So for Noatak and Red Dog, winter storm warning in effect from midnight Thursday night to 10 a.m. Saturday. So this is Thursday night to Saturday morning. Heavy snow expected, total snow accumulations up to 10 to 14 inches for areas of elevation, Winds occasionally gusting as high as 45 miles per hour. In the Noatak Valley and south slopes of the Western Brooks Range. From midnight Thursday night to 10 a.m. Saturday. Travel could be difficult, very difficult. Areas of blowing snow could significantly reduce visibility. If you must travel, keep an extra flashlight, food, and water with you in case of an emergency. Okay, tomorrow, partly cloudy skies, highs around 30 degrees, east winds to 15 miles per hour. Tomorrow night, snow, little or no snow accumulation, lows around 30 degrees, southeast winds to 20 miles per hour. Kivalina and Red Dog Dock. Tomorrow, mostly cloudy skies, areas of blowing snow, highs in the mid-30s, southeast winds to 40 miles per hour, with gust to around 55 miles per hour. Tomorrow night, snow with rain likely, no snow accumulation, lows in the mid-30s, southeast winds to 40 miles per hour, with gust to around 55 miles per hour. Lower Kobuk Valley, Narvik, Selawik, Kayana. Tomorrow, partly cloudy, highs in the mid-30s, east winds to 20 miles per hour. Tomorrow night, areas of blowing snow, snow likely, little or no snow accumulation. Lows around 30 degrees, southeast winds to 25 miles per hour. Selawik, chance of rain and snow. Kayana, east winds to 15 miles per hour. Baldwin Peninsula, forecast for Kotzebue. Tomorrow, mostly cloudy, areas of blowing snow, highs in the mid-30s, southeast winds to 35 miles per hour. Tomorrow night, rain and snow likely, little or no snow accumulation, lows in the mid-30s, southeast winds to 35 miles per hour. Northern Seward Peninsula, Buckland and Deering. Tomorrow, partly cloudy, areas of blowing snow, highs around 40 degrees, southeast winds to 25 miles per hour. Tomorrow night, cloudy skies, areas of blowing snow, lows in the mid-30s, southeast winds to 25 miles per hour. Deering, southeast winds to 30 miles per hour, with gust to around 45 miles per hour. Okay, next region, Upper Kobuk Valleys, Ambler, Sungnak, and Kobuk. Tomorrow, partly cloudy, highs around 30 degrees, east winds to 10 miles per hour. Tomorrow night, chance of snow, lows around 30 degrees, southeast winds to 20 miles per hour. Southern Chukchi Seacoast, Shishmaref, and Diomede. Tomorrow, cloudy skies, areas of blowing snow, highs around 40 degrees, southeast winds to 30 miles per hour, with gust to around 45 miles per hour. Diomede, rain and slight chance of snow. Southeast winds to 50 miles per hour with gust to around 65 miles per hour. Tomorrow night, cloudy, lows in the mid-30s, southeast winds to 30 miles per hour with gust to around 45 miles per hour. Diomede, rain, southeast winds to 45 miles per hour with gust to around 60 miles per hour. Okay. We made it through the forecast. Now for current conditions, updated at the top of the hour. Starting with Kotzebue. Kotzebue is cloudy. Let's look out the window. Clouds indeed. Confirmed. 30 degrees in Kotzebue. East winds 8 miles per hour. Wind chill 22 degrees. Kivalina, cloudy skies, 31 degrees. Southeast winds 12 miles per hour. Gust 17 miles per hour. Wind chill 21 degrees. Nome, no place like Nome, clear skies 36 degrees. East winds 10 miles per hour. Wind chill 28 degrees. Point Lay, clear skies 22 degrees. Southeast winds 9 miles per hour. Feels like 11 degrees. Red Dog Mine, no report on the sky. 23 degrees. East winds 8 miles per hour. Feels like 13 degrees. Selawik, cloudy skies. 30 degrees. East winds 3 miles per hour. Feels like 26 degrees. Shishmaref, cloudy skies. 34 degrees, southeast winds, 8 miles per hour. Feels like 27 degrees. Kiana, clear skies, 29 degrees, calm winds, feels like 29. Ambler, clear skies, 27 degrees, south winds, 3 miles per hour. Feels like 23 degrees. Deering, mostly clear skies, 34 degrees, south winds, 5 miles per hour. Feels like 29 degrees. Narvik, cloudy skies, 30 degrees, east winds, 4 miles per hour. Feels like 25 degrees. Shungnak, shout out Shungnak, clear skies, 28 degrees, calm winds, feels like 28. Okay, now we're going to Kotzebue, and we're looking at low tide and high tide. So low tide was at 12:25 p.m., where it was 0.0 feet. That was low tide. And high tide is now. So as we speak, high tide is now. It is currently 0.5 feet high. What it's telling me is 6:33 p.m., and we're at 6:36 p.m. So it's pretty much on the monies. All right, so let's see. That means the next tide will be tomorrow. Tide time Kotzebue. Woohoo for autofill. Let's see. Opening up a web page downtown. So, yep, we had 6:30. And 1 a.m. is the next low tide. So now is high tide. Low tide is going to be at 1 a.m. One more time for good luck. Low tide at 1 a.m. High tide is now. Okay, sunrise and sunset for Kotzebue. The sun rose in Kotzebue this morning at 9:23 a.m. And it's going to set at 7:50 p.m. 7:50 p.m. That will give us 10 hours, 27 minutes, and 25 seconds of daylight. Today, we lose 7 minutes, 21 seconds of light. Tomorrow, Thursday, October 8th, the sun rises at 9:26 a.m. and sets at 7:47 p.m. That will give us 10 hours, 20 minutes, and 3 seconds of light. Tomorrow, we're losing 7 minutes, 22 seconds of daylight. Okay, I'll be back shortly. So I'm doing this. So I'll BRB after these short messages. Let's make sure the volume's on.
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0: Welcome back to KOTZ Radio, 7:20 a.m., my name is Roy, your evening announcer. The time is 6:39 p.m. on Wednesday, October 7, 2026. So what are we doing? What are we doing? Tundra Telegraph. Yes. All right. Nita Johnson, call Grace at OTZ 800-478-3111. Again, the phone number is 800-478-3111. Northwest Arctic Borough Public Notice. The Northwest Arctic Borough Canvas Committee will meet on Friday, October 9 at 1 p.m. to canvass ballots for the borough's regular October 6 general election. Let's check the email. Did we get anything new? This was the new thing. So I got it. Okay, we're moving forward. Jeremiah Westlake, please stop by the house today from Ramona. So Jeremiah Westlake, please visit Ramona. October youth events for after school at the youth center for ages 8 to 14 years of old. Of age. So today is Wednesday. 4:15 already passed. So let's advertise Thursday, Friday. Tomorrow is homework / tutoring from 3:45 to 4:15 p.m. And then Friday is a holiday. So I guess that's, we'll just cross that off. Monday is history, from 2:45 p.m. to 3:15 p.m. That one's a little earlier next Monday. Okay. And that's at 946 Wanda Street for ages 8 to 14 years old, the youth center. And let's see. So I got to cross off today here. The U.S. Army Corps of Engineers will be hosting public scoping meetings in Kobuk tomorrow, October 8th. This meeting will kick off the environmental review of Ambler Metals' proposed Arctic Mine Development Project. The meeting will be conducted in an open house format, doors open from 3:30 p.m. to 5:30 p.m. Community members are encouraged to stop by at any time during the meeting to learn about the proposed project, the environmental impact statement process, and opportunities for public involvement. Attendees will be able to review project information, meet with agency and technical specialists from the Corps, the State of Alaska, and Ambler Metals. This will provide an opportunity to discuss the scope of the environmental analysis, ask questions, and provide verbal or written comments. 2 days ago, they were in Chungnak, and yesterday, or no, that's today. So yesterday, they were in Chungnak. Today, they were in Ambler. But those meetings have passed. So tomorrow, 3:30 to 5:30, they are in Kobuk. Okay. The Moloch Moloch Club, a new walking club in Kotzebue. And that's going to be tomorrow, October 8th at 1 p.m. at the Youth Center, 946 Wanda Street. Moloch means to follow another in Inupiaq. Walk with us. Sponsored by the Week Without Driving. Part of the Week Without Driving. From Manilik Association. The Kotzebue Church of God Food Bank is this Saturday, October 10, from 1 p.m. to 3 p.m. at the Kotzebue Church of God, across the street from Wells Fargo Bank. Stroke Survivor Talking Circle, hosted by Rob Uhl, from 2 p.m. to 3 p.m. Saturday, October 10th, at the Kotzebue Boys and Girls Club. You are not defined by this moment. You are shaped by how you move forward, is the quote on the flyer. Okay, that's going to do it for the Tundra Telegraph. We move on to the bulletin board. Another folder of messages. And this one is a beefy bulletin board. Lots of messages. And let's see, the time is 6:43, 6:44 almost. Master / six-pack license training. U.S. Coast Guard operator of uninspected passenger vessels. October 12th through 23rd at the Alaska Technical Center. Prepare to put your boat and local knowledge to work in tourism and commercial operations. 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Tutu Talk, what's new, caribou? 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That's the theme. 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The Northwest Arctic Borough Public Notice. The Northwest Arctic Borough will be closed on Monday, October 19, in observance of Alaska Day. We will resume business hours on Tuesday, October 20 at 8 a.m. Please call the Borough Clerk's Office at 1-800-478-1110 or 907-442-2500 if you have any questions. 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Northwest Arctic Borough Public Notice. The Borough Assembly, President Craig McConnell, and Mayor Dickie Moto Sr. canceled the regularly scheduled meetings of the Northwest Arctic Borough Assembly originally scheduled for October 26 through 27 and will consider limited items at the Assembly's October 12 special meeting. 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Diabetes Screening Event. Halloween, Kotzebue Saturday Market, 534 Bison Street, from 12:30 p.m. to 3:30 p.m. Stop by for a quick screening. Halloween Costume Contest, Saturday, October 31st, from 6 p.m. Just at 6 p.m., it doesn't say when it ends. 6 p.m. at the Youth Center. Cash prizes for first, second, and third place. Age divisions for the costume contest include babies and toddlers division, elementary age division, and teenager division. Dress scary, dress funny, dress up as a group or a duo. We can't wait to see your Halloween spirit shine. Okay, board vacancy announcement, District 4 board seat. Under OTZ bylaws, the Board of Directors is responsible for filling an open seat within 60 days by voting to fill the seat from interested qualified OTZ members. The board therefore invites OTZ members who are interested in filling the District 4 seat and serving for the remainder of the 2026 through 2029 term to notify the OTZ board member at the email below. Interested candidates must reside in District 4, either No Attack, Kivalina, or Red Dog, meet the director's standards set forth in the OTZ bylaws at Section 4.3, and notify the board in writing of your wish to be considered by email through cfields@otz.org by November 9. Please direct any questions to Cindy Fields at 442-1007. The Nano Regional Corporation Board of Directors declared a 2026 fall distribution of $16.87 per share payable on or about November 13 to shareholders of record as of November 9. On November 6 at 5 p.m. is the deadline to sign up for direct deposit, change your address, or enroll a new shareholder. If you have questions, please contact Shareholder Records at 1-800-478-3301. Northwest Arctic Borough Public Notice. The Northwest Arctic Borough Village Improvement Commission has scheduled the following meetings at the Assembly Chambers in Kotzebue. The VIC Work Session, Tuesday, November 10 at 1 p.m. The VIC Regular Meeting, Wednesday, November 11 at 8:30 a.m. The VIF Application Deadline is October 31 at midnight. The public can attend by calling 1-800-309-2350 and enter the code 219-1639 pound sign. Please mute your phone unless you are given permission by the chair to speak. For any questions, contact the VIF Department at 907-442-8208 or Clerk's Department at 442-2500. Thank you for your cooperation. World Diabetes Day, November 14. 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All right, the time is 6:55 p.m. Thank you for listening to KOTZ Radio, 7:20 a.m. Coming up next, let's see, we got time for one song and one song only, but it's not that song. Let's see, 4 minute, no, 4 minutes is too long. Where's the good 3 minute, like, where was it? I had it. All right, Bruce Springsteen, Streets of Philadelphia, coming up next, if I can get it in the right spot. All right, here we go. 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
1: Protocols that would have been followed while she is incarcerated at the women's prison should be followed there.
2: Pike was unconscious for more than 5 days following the botched execution, but her attorneys say she is now able to speak. For NPR News, I'm Tony Gonzalez in Nashville.
3: Pike's execution was the second to fail in Tennessee this year. In Texas, authorities carried out an execution tonight using the same lethal injection drug that Pike survived. President Trump says he deserves the Nobel Peace Prize despite starting an ongoing war with Iran. The award will be announced this Friday. Here's NPR's Emily Fang reporting.
4: Trump argues that he should be recognized for stopping Iran from getting a nuclear weapon.
5: I did things that nobody else has ever done. I'm not bragging. I'm just telling you the facts.
4: Trump has criticized the Nobel Prize Committee in the past for giving former President Barack Obama a peace prize, but not him. He also said he'd, quote, indirectly won the prize after last year's recipient, Venezuelan opposition activist Maria Corina Machado, gave Trump the award medal.
5: And she gave it to me, and I said, wow, what an honor. I settled 8 wars. Another one is coming.
4: Another war or another award? The president did not specify what he meant by that. Emily Fang, NPR News, The White House.
3: New polling shows support for Medicare for All is the highest it's been in at least a decade. Kate Wells with our partner KFF Health News reports from Lansing, Michigan.
6: If you go to one of Democratic Senate candidate Abdul El-Sayed's town halls in Michigan, you will hear the crowd chant the campaign slogan.
7: Money out of
8: politics!
7: Money in your
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7: Medicare for
8: all!
7: There it is!
6: 2 in 3 Americans now say they favor Medicare for All, according to polling from KFF, a health policy research organization. But many of them don't actually know what it means, and that support fluctuates based on what pollsters told them about it. Medicare for All usually means a single insurance program run by the federal government that replaces or radically changes private insurance. Opponents argue that Medicare for All would raise taxes and could lead to treatment delays.
3: Kate Wells reporting from KFF Health News. This is NPR. An 18-year-old accused of planning an attack at Minnesota's Mall of America made his initial court appearance today. A federal complaint says Shegduna Abdullahi Muhammad was arrested Tuesday in a public park after he paid $600 to an undercover FBI employee for an AK-47 and 200 rounds of ammunition. Muhammad is accused of repeatedly telling a confidential informant that he wanted to kill non-Muslims. Tropical storm Isaias could become the first hurricane of the Atlantic season. Forecasters say Isaias is gaining strength off of eastern Mexico. A remarkable Jurassic fossil of an ancient mammal has surfaced in Inner Mongolia. It's about 165 million years old, and NPR's Ari Daniel reports it contains the earliest signs of a couple of familiar traits.
9: The fossil's the size of a chihuahua and a bit of a mutt. Its back end resembles a platypus, but its sharp teeth suggest it was a predator. Imaging revealed a delicate roof of the mouth and bones that supported a tongue. These rarely preserved features allowed University of Chicago paleontologist Zhe Shi Luo and his colleagues to conclude it was likely able to chew and swallow and suckle, traits unique to mammals.
10: All there in one remarkable fossil.
9: Luo says it's the oldest evidence of chewing and swallowing and suckling, pushing the origin of these evolutionary innovations and their presence among our ancient mammalian relatives deeper into the past. Ari Daniel, NPR News.
3: And I'm Giles Snyder. This is NPR News.
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12: 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I'm Valerie Kaler. What is your experience with recurring dreams? My go-tos are about to go on stage in a play I do not know, showing up for a final exam for a class I forgot to go to all semester, and the classic, my teeth are all falling out. Now these lean more toward nightmare than dream, but what if you had a recurring dream that was so delightful you thought, that would make a great movie? Akira Kurosawa did just that. His 1990 film, Yume, or Dreams, is a silver screen window into his subconscious. On the way this hour, music inspired by Kurosawa's dreamscapes. This music begins with what almost sounds like the repetition of a music box, but it's William Wolfram at the piano playing a musical picture by Franz Liszt, a piece called Forest Murmurs.

The piano just whispers and shimmers like wind through the leaves. Pianist William Wolfram played Waldesrauschen, or Forest Murmurs, the first of two concert etudes by Franz Liszt. We've got more Liszt on the way. Ava Polgár plays the Hungarian Rhapsody No. 6 later this hour. From APM, American Public Media, this is Performance Today, taking you to concerts around the world. I'm Valerie Kaler. Let's enter the world of dreams. Imagine a wedding procession of foxes during a sunny rainstorm, dolls dancing among the peach blossoms, or a simple village of water mills full of beloved elders. Japanese filmmaker Akira Kurosawa had those recurring dreams throughout his life, and in 1990, he turned eight of his dreams into a film called Yumi, or Dreams. Each vignette follows a surrogate Kurosawa as he experiences the dream, from being a young boy seeing the foxes in the rain to a young man in a peaceful village full of watermills. In 2024, Ian Cusson wrote the piece we're about to hear based on three of Kurosawa's dreams. It begins with Sunshine Through the Rain, the dream about a little boy seeing that woodland wedding of foxes and begging forgiveness of the foxes under a rainbow. The New Orford String Quartet playing Yume by Ian Cusson.

Yume, or Dreams, by Ian Cusson. Music inspired by the 1990 film of the same name by Akira Kurosawa. Cusson based each of the three movements of his piece on one of Kurosawa's dreams. We ended with Village of the Watermills, a dream about a young man in a utopian village full of watermills and a joyful funeral procession for one of the community's elders. Ian Cusson wrote that quartet in 2024 for the New Orford String Quartet, who gave that concert at the Isabel Bader Center for the Performing Arts in Kingston, Ontario. Always interested in your thoughts on the new music we play on our show? Drop us a note using the contact button on the PT page at yourclassical.org. In a moment, a symphony in two parts, music that is wandering and music that is going somewhere.

Next, a symphony from a composer who was more or less unknown outside his home country till he was about 50 years old. Witold Lutosławski was born in Warsaw, Poland in 1913, exceptionally talented both as pianist and composer. And in 1937, he graduated from the Warsaw Conservatory with degrees in both. And then the war. Throughout the Nazi occupation of Poland in World War II, he scraped together a living by playing cafe gigs. His star did not rise after the war either, unfortunately. The communist regime said his first symphony was formalist and banned his modern works. So it was back to scraping together a living, which he did by writing mostly movie music and children's songs. In the mid-1950s, the political stranglehold loosened, and his music started to be heard beyond Poland. And he got more adventurous again. Here's a piece he was commissioned to write by the Los Angeles Philharmonic in 1992. It would be the last symphony he composed. Let's visit Frankfurt, Germany, for a performance of Witold Lutosławski's Symphony No. 4, recorded live at the Grand Hall of the Old Opera. Dalia Stasewska conducts the Frankfurt Radio Symphony Orchestra.

Dalia Staszewska led the Frankfurt Radio Symphony Orchestra in the Symphony No. 4 by Polish composer Witold Lutosławski. That Symphony No. 4, like a lot of what Lutosławski wrote in his final 30 years, could be described as having a two-part format, preparation followed by main event. First, you're intrigued, filled with anticipation, maybe even a little impatient. There's a melody, but it keeps getting interrupted. Things get more and more unpredictable, and yet the melody persists, keeps coming back and growing, till finally part two delivers the goods. Symphony No. 4 by Witold Lutosławski. In a moment, Czardasz. This is Performance Today from APM.

We're about to hear a highlight for solo piano by Franz Liszt, his Hungarian Rhapsody No. 6. Liszt wrote this music in the style of a csárdás, a Hungarian folk dance performed by a couple. A traditional csárdás and Liszt's Rhapsody both begin with a slow, dignified section called a lassú.

Now, if this was a dance performance of a chardash, we'd get to watch the dancer's feet contend with the tempo as it increases over time. But as a piece of music, that increase in tempo makes the pianist's fingers have to fly faster and faster without getting tangled up. Let's hear it. Classical music borrowing, as it so often does, from traditions of folk music. The Hungarian Rhapsody No. 6 by Franz Liszt, played for us in concert by pianist Eva Polgár.

Hungarian Rhapsody No. 6 by Franz Liszt. He modeled it after the traditional csárdás form, which is a Hungarian folk dance performed by a couple. We heard that Hungarian Rhapsody performed by pianist Eva Polgár in concert at Georgia State University Perimeter College in Clarkston, Georgia.

this spring, I invite you to join me on an in-person musical tour of Germany and Prague. We will attend three of the world's premier classical music events, the Dresden and Prague Spring Music Festivals and the Beethoven Festival in Leipzig. 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I'm Valerie Kaler. 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

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I'm Valerie Kaler. After World War II, the BBC put a new radio service on the air. They already had news and popular music. BBC's third service aired philosophy lectures and poetry readings and a ton of classical music. They had a house orchestra and a fat budget for commissioning new works. So they asked for a new orchestral piece from French composer Francis Poulenc. This was kind of odd because Poulenc did not generally write for orchestra, but he came up with a gem, this sinfonietta. It's got the inventive, nimble feel of Poulenc's chamber music, but with a full range of orchestral colors. Poulenc's sinfonietta on the way. Also ahead, music by Japanese pianist and composer Hiromi. She refuses to define her music, saying, "It's just the union of what I've been listening to and what I've been learning." Here she is at the piano with one of her own pieces, Islands Azores.

Islands Azores by pianist-composer Hiromi. She actually got to play that piece in the Azores and said the wind and the insects joined in like an orchestra. More Hiromi still to come. From APM American Public Media, this is Performance Today. I'm Valerie Kaler. I'm so glad you're here for our musical adventures and discoveries. We're about to hear music that reflects two distinct moments happening at the same time. Several years ago, Clarice Assad was working in Doha, Qatar, as an artist in residence. One morning, she caught the sunrise on the beach, and she was so captivated, she completely lost track of time. Over the following days, she kept coming back, hoping to experience that same thrill she did the first morning. But the novelty quickly wore off, and she found herself on the beach during this glorious sunrise, checking social media to connect with her faraway friends and family. She saw photos of friends in France, ads for Brazilian carnival, music in the Balkans, a chaotic collage of experiences seeming to happen all at the same time. Assad was inspired to write a piece where both those experiences exist at the same time. The first movement indulges in the sunrise. The second gets absorbed into the news feed. This is Synchronous by Clarice Assad, beginning with the glorious Sunrise Reverie.

two distinct movements reflecting two distinct moments happening simultaneously in real time. The first, 6 minutes of sunrise reverie. The second, those same 6 minutes, but instead of focusing on the sunrise, scrolling through a social media newsfeed full of random updates from friends and family. The only thing connecting those experiences is the time. And so each movement ends in the exact same way. That's a piece called Synchronous by Clarice Assad. She wrote it in 2015. We heard it from a performance in Rochester, New York. Eric Baer played oboe, David Bolin and Janelle Thompson violins, Philip Ying was the violist, and Joseph Johnson played the cello. That concert presented by the Society for Chamber Music in Rochester. In a moment, a P.T. Young artist in the wild. This is Performance Today from APM.

Japanese composer Hiromi started playing piano when she was 6. At 14, she was playing with the Czech Philharmonic. And at 17, she met jazz great Chick Corea when he came to Tokyo. And he invited her to play on his concert the next day. What? When she was 20, Hiromi moved to Boston to study at Berklee College, and she's still there today as a faculty member. She teaches harmony and jazz composition. Here's a sample of her work. Pianist Clayton Stevenson playing Green Tea Farm by Hiromi.

BT Young artist Clayton Stevenson at the piano there in a recital recorded live at the Isabella Stewart Gardner Museum in Boston. He played Green Tea Farm, a piece by Japanese composer pianist Hiromi. If you've got a minute, take a stroll through Hiromi's discography. You get a real sense of where she's coming from without even hearing a note. Just reading the titles and the juxtapositions is enlightening. Duke Ellington's Caravan, sandwiched between Debussy's Clair de Lune and the 1961 song Ue wo muite aruko, known in the U.S. as Sukiyaki. Hiromi says she refuses to define herself or her music, just wants to play and let the audience make up their own minds. I don't know about you, but I am now a fan. Let me know what you think. Click the contact button on the PT page at Your Classical. In a moment, under-promise and over-deliver. 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

Composer Francis Poulenc had what he called his second youth when he was in his late 40s, early 50s. He wrote a few pieces that were generally lighthearted, witty, satirical in places, with even a touch of music hall cheekiness. In 1947, Poulenc wrote what he called his Sinfonietta. He could have called this piece we're about to hear a symphony. It's nearly a half hour long for full orchestra. But Poulenc felt the whole thing was a little lighter than a real symphony, and in his second youth, maybe he didn't even like the idea of being so serious as to write a real symphony. So the diminutive name Sinfonietta. Now, I said Poulenc wrote this in 1947, which is true, but he borrowed some tunes he'd written several years earlier, including melodies from a string quartet. That string quartet is otherwise lost, because Poulenc was so embarrassed by it, he reportedly threw that music into the sewer in Paris. Happy to say the melodies found a nice, light, happy, clean home in the Sinfonietta. Let's go to a concert during the Lakes Area Music Festival in Brainerd, Minnesota. Christian Reif conducts the Lakes Area Music Festival Orchestra in the Sinfonietta by Francis Poulenc.

The Sinfonietta by Francis Poulenc. It's not played all that often, and honestly, it's not the most profound musical statement since Beethoven. But what's wrong with being lively and charming and quirky? That Sinfonietta, written in 1947 by Francis Poulenc. A concert in Brainerd, Minnesota. Christian Reif led the Lakes Area Music Festival Orchestra in concert during the Lakes Area Music Festival. Francis Poulenc was aware of his place in the world of music. In a letter to a friend in 1942, he wrote, quote, "I know I'm not one of those composers who've made harmonic innovations like Ravel or Debussy or Stravinsky, but I think there is room for new music which doesn't mind using other people's chords. Wasn't that the case with Mozart and Schubert?" Poulenc has a point. Mozart and Schubert fine-tuned the musical language of their times, but with their own vernacular, if you will, or accent. They used an existing framework to create masterworks that were wholly their own, that have withstood the test of time and inspired both musicians and audiences for generations. I would argue that Poulenc did the same with his slice of music history. Broadcast of our show is supported by the National Gallery of Art, the nation's art museum. National Gallery members fuel creativity across the country. Join this community of art lovers from wherever you call home, starting at $75. Join today at nga.gov.

0: I was with men who were going out caribou hunting as a large hunting party of men. We were planning to leave Noatak in our boat with an inboard motor. At that time, our river was different. Today it has changed and it's getting shallow. But the days I'm talking about, we were able to travel quite a ways up on the Noatak River without the encounters we get of shallow water today. Well, on this hunting trip, we headed up the river by boat. Nearing the canyons, my bad ear was hearing perhaps a message was being sent to me that someone will fly. This is what I told Kenneth Ashby, that perhaps we'll run into some problems. Half aware of being in a boat, I traveled with the rest of our hunting party. We did let three men out of the boat who wanted to walk and try to stalk the caribou. Upon their return at dusk with three caribou, we camped in a tent using gasoline lanterns. It was bedtime when two men and another decided to stay in the tent. Four of us went to the boat to sleep. One of us, whose name was Kenneth, stayed awake and began hearing voices. Other two wouldn't wake up. When he called me, I was wide awake. I heard the voices of the two men too. So we began to run to their rescue. Apparently what had happened was that a person who was close to getting to them had also been visiting, was interrupted. So their visitor didn't enter the tent. Well, here we were, staying at the mountain, ready to fight back. I became hard of hearing. Before it was daylight, they made plans that we make a retreat. So here I was, longshoring and taking our caribou, our supplies and our equipment that we'd left. We placed them into the boat. On the mouth of the river were campers, which included the Mitchells. We stopped at their camp. In the morning, we decided, gee, we left a lot of things back there. Why don't we return? When we did, they had me walk in front. Remember, I wasn't at that caribou hunt, but I led them, and they would point to the areas where they left their catch. We packed the meat to our boat. More caribou arrived, and we got them. Jokingly, I said, this is how we could have conquered our enemy, had the caribou been the enemy. We didn't sleep that night. We had long ropes for towing. We used these to dry our caribou skins on. Suddenly we heard a shot. Saul Scheidt had used a gun and shot at a man. Perhaps that man that he shot wasn't hit. I scouted around but didn't see any signs. Our hunting party always refers to these people as an attacking tribe or the enemy, but I always refer to them as enchanted beings who are supernatural and just harassing us, because it really is difficult to distinguish the two. Anyway, they took us home to Noatak at night, and we had a meeting. At the meeting, one of the men would recall my role in this hunting party by name, and I was always scared and very frightened. Today, I'm no longer living as if my life is in danger. I live a freer life, and it's not stressful as it was then. And again, names that I have mentioned, it was part of our lifestyle here at Noatak, and that was Herbert Unalek, our elder from Noatak, who gave the story.
1: 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I bet you thought I was gone. Let's see, that last story was Supernatural Encounters by Herbert Unalek. So thank you for that. That was a good story. And anyways, the time is 9:32 p.m. On, what's today? It's Wednesday, October 7th, 2026. Let's see, I'm getting atrophy here. All right, time to do the weather, as we always do at half past the hour. So let's see. What's wrong with, okay, fix that. So where are we? We are doing the weather, special weather statements for this week. So we've been starting with the high wind warning in effect from 10 a.m. Thursday to 7 a.m. Friday in the western Arctic coast, Point Hope, Point Lay, Cape Lisburn, and as well as the southern Chukchi coast, Shishmaref, and Diomede. High wind warning. Southeast winds 30 to 40 miles per hour with gust up to 60 miles per hour possible. High winds may move loose debris, damage property, and cause power outages. Travel could be difficult, especially for high-profile vehicles. People are urged to secure loose objects that could be blown around or damaged by the wind. Okay, so to tag along with the high wind, we have a high surf advisory in effect from 10 a.m. Thursday to 4 a.m. Saturday in the following regions, starting from the top, the western Arctic coast, Point Hope, Point Lay, Cape Lisburn, Kivalina, Red Dog, Dock, high surf, northern Seward Peninsula, Buckland and Deering, high surf, and the southern Chukchi Sea Coast, Shishmaref and Diomede, high surf. So let's get into details. High surf expected, water levels 2 to 4 feet above the normal high tide line, peaking during high tide from 10 a.m. Thursday to 4 a.m. Saturday. Localized beach erosion may occur. A low in the western Bering Sea will send a front moving east in the coast, resulting in south to southeast winds ramping up Thursday morning through Friday before diminishing through Saturday. Sea levels will remain elevated through Friday before gradually subsiding Friday night into Saturday. Precautions should be taken to protect property. Okay, so now we can start from the top and do tomorrow's forecast. Starting with the western Arctic coast, Point Hope, Point Lay, Cape Lisburn, 2 points in a cape. Tomorrow, Thursday, mostly cloudy, highs around 40 degrees, southeast winds to 45 miles per hour with gust to around 60 miles per hour. Point Lay, highs around 30 degrees, southeast winds to 15 miles per hour. Tomorrow night, rain and snow, no snow accumulation, lows in the mid-30s, southeast winds to 45 miles per hour, with gust to around 60 miles per hour. Point Lay, southeast winds to 15 miles per hour. Noatak Valley and Red Dog Mine, We have one more special weather statement. Winter storm warning in effect from midnight Thursday night to 10 a.m. Saturday. In the Noatak Valley and south slopes of the Western Brooks Range. Heavy snow expected. Total snow accumulation up to 10 to 14 inches for areas of elevation. Winds occasionally gusting as high as 45 miles per hour. From midnight Thursday night to 10 a.m. Saturday, travel could be very difficult. Areas of blowing snow could significantly reduce visibility. If you must travel, keep an extra flashlight, food, and water with you in case of an emergency. Okay, so we're still in Noatak and Red Dog. Tomorrow, partly cloudy, highs around 30 degrees, east winds to 15 miles per hour. Tomorrow night, snow, little or no snow accumulation, highs around 30 degrees, southeast winds to 20 miles per hour. Kivalina and Red Dog Dock. Tomorrow, mostly cloudy, areas of blowing snow, highs in the mid-30s, southeast winds to 40 miles per hour with gust to around 55 miles per hour. Tomorrow night, snow with rain likely, no snow accumulation, lows in the mid-30s, southeast winds to 40 miles per hour with gust to around 55 miles per hour. Lower Kobuk Valley, Norvik, Selaway, Kayana. Tomorrow, partly cloudy, highs in the mid-30s, east winds to 20 miles per hour. Tomorrow night, areas of blowing snow, snow likely, little or no snow accumulation, lows around 30 degrees, southeast winds to 25 miles per hour. Selwick, chance of rain and snow. Kayana, east winds to 15 miles per hour. Baldwin Peninsula, forecast for Kotzebue. Tomorrow, mostly cloudy, areas of blowing snow, highs in the mid-30s, southeast winds to 35 miles per hour. Tomorrow night, rain and snow likely, little or no snow accumulation, lows in the mid-30s, southeast winds to 35 miles per hour. Northern Seward Peninsula, Buckland and Deering. Tomorrow, partly cloudy, areas of blowing snow, highs around 40 degrees, southeast winds to 25 miles per hour. Tomorrow night, cloudy skies, areas of blowing snow, highs in the mid-30s, southeast winds to 25 miles per hour. Deering, southeast winds to 30 miles per hour with gust to around 45 miles per hour. Upper Kobuk Valleys, Ambler, Shungnak, and Kobuk. Tomorrow, partly cloudy, highs around 30 degrees, east winds to 10 miles per hour. Tomorrow night, chance of snow, lows around 30 degrees, southeast winds to 20 miles per hour. Southern Chukchi Sea Coast, Shishmaref and Diomede. Tomorrow, cloudy skies, areas of blowing snow, highs around 40 degrees, southeast winds to 30 miles per hour, with gusts to around 45 miles per hour. Diomede, rain and slight chance of snow, southeast winds to 50 miles per hour with gust to around 65 miles per hour. Tomorrow night, cloudy, lows in the mid-30s, southeast winds to 30 miles per hour with gust to around 45 miles per hour. Diomede, rain, southeast winds to 45 miles per hour with gust to around 60 miles per hour. Okay, we made it to current conditions, updated at the top of the hour, 9 o'clock. Starting with Kotzebue, Kotzebue is mostly cloudy right now, 27 degrees. East winds 8 miles per hour. Wind chill is 18 degrees. Kivalina, mostly cloudy skies, 31 degrees. Southeast winds 13 miles per hour. Gust going 21 miles per hour. Feels like 20 degrees. Nome, no place like Nome. Cloudy skies, 34 degrees. East winds 8 miles per hour. Feels like 27 degrees. Point Lay, clear skies, 18 degrees. Southeast winds 11 miles per hour. Feels like 5 degrees. Selwick, cloudy skies, 26 degrees. East winds 8 miles per hour. Feels like 17 degrees. Shishmaref, cloudy skies, 32 degrees, southeast winds, 9 miles per hour, feels like 24 degrees. Kiana, mostly clear skies, 24 degrees, east winds 5 miles per hour, feels like 17 degrees. Ambler, clear skies, 15 degrees, calm winds, feels like 15. Daring, clear skies, 27 degrees, southeast wind, 6 miles per hour, feels like 19 degrees. Narvik, cloudy skies, 28 degrees, east winds 8 miles per hour, feels like 19 degrees. And Shungnak, shout out Shungnak, clear skies, 16 degrees, southeast wind, 6 miles per hour, feels like 6 degrees. Okay, we made it to back to Kotzebue for high tide and low tide for this evening and early morning. So we had high tide at 6:30. Next up, we have low tide at 1 a.m. So 1 a.m. is the next low tide. And one more time for good luck, low tide is next at 1 a.m. All right, we're looking at sunrise and sunset in Kotzebue for today and tomorrow. Let's see, the sun rose at 9:23 a.m. this morning. And it's set at 7:50 p.m., 7:50, during that last program, or the program before last, during the, whatchamacallit, performance today, the classical music. Okay, anyways, today's total daylight was 10 hours, 27 minutes, and 25 seconds. And today we lost 7 minutes, 21 seconds of daylight. Tomorrow, October 8th, Thursday, Country Thursday, the sun rises at 9:26 a.m. and it sets at 7:47 p.m. Tomorrow's total daylight is 10 hours, 20 minutes, 3 seconds. Tomorrow we are losing 7 minutes and 22 seconds of daylight. Okay, let's see. So next on the old schedule here, the good old schedule, we have the mini tundra telegraph. So let's telegraph it up. All right, let's see. This is a call. Maybe I'll do it. Nita Johnson, call Grace at OTZ 800-478-3111. Northwest Arctic Borough public notice. The Northwest Arctic Borough Canvas Committee will be meeting on Friday, October 9th. At 1 p.m. to canvass ballots for the borough's regular October 6th general election. Please call the borough clerk's office at 1-800-478-1110 or 442-2500 if you have any questions. Thank you for your cooperation. We have October after school events for the youth ages 8 to 14. And what do we have? Tomorrow is Thursday, and there's homework and tutoring at 3:45 p.m. to 4:15 p.m. And, Friday's a holiday, so nothing really going on there. Holiday. I wonder what holiday, October 9. I'll Google it, maybe. Okay, and that's at 946 Wanda Street, the Youth Center for ages 8 to 14. Okay, next up, the U.S. Army Corps of Engineers will be hosting public scoping meetings in Kobuk on October 8th. These meetings will kick off the environmental review of the Ambler Metals proposed Arctic Mine Development Project. The meetings will be conducted in an open house format. Doors open from 3:30 p.m. to 5:30 p.m. Community members are encouraged to stop by at any time during the meeting to learn about the proposed project, the environmental impact statement process, and opportunities for public involvement. Attendees will be able to review project information, meet with agency and technical specialists from the Corps, the State of Alaska, and Ambler Metals. This will provide an opportunity to discuss the scope of the environmental analysis, ask questions, and provide verbal or written comments. The Moloch Club, a new walking club in Kotzebue, debuts tomorrow, October 8th, at 1 p.m. at the Youth Center, 946 Wanda Street. Muluk means to follow another in Inupiaq. Walk with us during the week without driving. From Inilik Association. The Kotzebue Church of God Food Bank is this Saturday, October 10th, from 1 p.m. to 3 p.m. So it's at the Kotzebue Church of God, which is across the street from Wells Fargo Bank. Stroke Survivor Talking Circle, hosted by Rob Uhl, at the Kotzebue Boys and Girls Club, Saturday, October 10th. From 2 p.m. to 3 p.m. And again, that's the Stroke Survivor Talking Circle. Okay, and that's going to do it for the Tundra Telegraph. The time is 9:46. We're really close to 9:47 p.m. And you're listening to KOTZ Radio 720 a.m. during the late night. Maybe it's not late. Maybe late night starts at 10. I don't know. Anyways, I know the next song is by the Eagles. I can't tell you why. Why did I pick it? I can't tell you why. All right, here we go. 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
2: 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My name is Roy, your late night announcer. The time is 9:52, almost 9:53 p.m. on, what is today, Wednesday, October 7th, 2026. Let's see, so 9 o'clock hour is the refresher of the 4 o'clock hour. Now that we have a 9 to midnight announcer slot, which is me. Hi, me. Anyways, so it's refresher of the birthday hour. So I'd like to say happy birthday to Brandy Holly at Red Dog. Enjoy your special day. Love, Mom. So it's kind of short because we had the whatchamacallit Inupiaq story at the beginning of the hour. It's because we had that 2-hour program, the performance today. But usually we'll have the Inupiaq story at 8:30. And then we can do a full request hour of birthdays at 9 o'clock moving forward, I believe. I don't think today's one out. I think we're going to do it every day. Anyways, yeah, call us at 442-3434. Email, I guess, yeah, we can email. I'll look at the email. Message at kotz.org. And let's see. Yeah, obviously no one sent birthday messages. Okay, yeah, maybe we can try and get it done in 5 minutes. Okay, all right, coming up next is Robbie Dupree, Steal Away.

0: Live from NPR News, I'm Giles Snyder. President Trump is back in Washington, D.C., arriving at Joint Base Andrews from San Antonio, where he's ought to rally Texas voters behind Republican Senate nominee Ken Paxton in a bid to hold off Democratic gains. Paxton heaped praise on Trump when he was invited on stage near the end of the rally.
1: How many presidents have we had that have done, that is doing what he is doing for us? So, Mr. President, I want to thank you for coming for me, for coming for us, and for coming for Texas. We are going to win this race. God bless you.
0: Neither Paxton nor Trump made any mention of a recently leaked recording of Paxton lamenting the war in Iran and rising fuel prices. Texas has not elected a Democrat to the Senate since 1988, but the seat is in play, with polls showing a tight race against Democrat James Tallarico. Trump's remarks were interrupted by protesters multiple times. He said this is now the first hurricane of the Atlantic season. In its latest advisory, the National Hurricane Center in Miami says that storm has strengthened into a Category 1 hurricane with top sustained winds of 75 miles per hour, and it's on track toward the Gulf Coast for later this week. The storm expected to bring heavy rain and the potential for flash flooding. State Department says it has officially requested additional information from Russia about the death of a lab worker amid fears of pneumonic plague. But President Trump is downplaying concerns about how this could be linked to a bioweapons program, as NPR's Michelle Kellerman reports.
2: President Trump says the Russians have given, quote, a little information about the situation in Irkutsk. He was asked whether this could have been the result of work on a bioweapon.
3: Well, we don't think so. We're going to find out soon enough, but we don't think so. And if you listen to them, it's under control.
2: Russia's public health agency says the lab worker died of pneumonia and that it was not related to her work at the Anti-Plague Research Institute in Irkutsk. Michelle Kellerman, NPR News, the State Department.
0: Cornell student group staged a seven-hour sit-in at a dining hall on campus Wednesday to protest the university's handling of an alleged 2024 sexual assault. Phoebe Taylor-Vuolo, member station WSKG, has more.
4: Kennedy Young is a junior at Cornell studying public policy. She's the co-president of Black Students United, one of the groups which organized the sit-in.
5: Jane Doe didn't have a community to sit with and discuss with the issues that she dealt with or the incident that occurred to her, but here we are, sitting with each other for 7 hours in community.
4: She says one of the group's demands is changes to Cornell's policy to set minimum sanctions for perpetrators of sexual assault on campus. For NPR News in Ithaca, I'm Phoebe Taylor-Vuolo.
0: This is NPR. The state of Texas has carried out the first execution since Krista Pike's failed lethal injection in Tennessee. 46-year-old Jamal Howard was pronounced dead Wednesday evening after receiving the same drug. Howard's attorneys unsuccessfully sought to block the injection, arguing that he was intellectually disabled and faced similar risks as Pike. Pike's attorneys say she is now aware of what happened and is angry and confused. On Wednesday, a judge said she would issue an order to the state to preserve evidence in the case. The World Wildlife Fund has published its biennial Living Planet report, which chronicles a 73% drop in the average size of monitored wildlife populations from 1970 until 2022. Here's NPR's Ari Daniel.
6: This year's index adds almost 300 species, and the overall global decline in biodiversity doesn't appear to be slowing down. But the report points to a handful of species that have recovered or ticked upwards due to sustained conservation efforts: bluefin tuna, green sea turtles, tigers, and certain populations of elephants. Rebecca Shaw is WWF's chief scientist.
7: This gives us hints into how we should be doing conservation overall to reduce the systems that drive the degradation of nature.
6: The report says, quote, collective hope is the most reliable predictor we have of whether large-scale change will occur. Ari Daniel, NPR News.
0: Asian shares declining in Thursday trading. The regional markets losing ground after Wednesday's retreat on Wall Street. Oil prices rising. Brent crude back above $102 per barrel. This is NPR.
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9: 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My name is Roy, your late night announcer. The time is 10:06 PM on Wednesday, October 7, 2026. Coming up next, we're going to do Kotzebue's current conditions. All right. Keep this quick. Kotzebue is mostly cloudy, 27 degrees, east winds 8 miles per hour. Feels like 18 degrees. Okay. It is still 10:06. Coming up next on KOTZ Radio, 720 AM, is Fleetwood Mac again with, now this time with Gypsies. 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

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The time is 10:20 p.m. on Wednesday, October 7th, 2026. Coming up next, we have the Tundra Telegraph. All right, let's open this bad boy up. 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Northwest Arctic Borough Public Notice. The Northwest Arctic Borough Canvas Committee will meet Friday, October 9 at 1 p.m. to canvass ballots for the borough.

Tomorrow, Thursday, is homework slash tutoring from 3:45 p.m. to 4:15 p.m. And Friday is a holiday. And this is at 946 Wanda Street, the Youth Center. The U.S. Army Corps of Engineers will be hosting public scoping meetings in Kobuk on October 8. These meetings will kick off the environmental review of Ambler Metals' proposed Arctic Mine Development Project. The meetings will be conducted in an open house format. Doors open from 3:30 p.m. to 5:30 p.m. Community members are encouraged to stop by at any time during the meeting to learn about the proposed project, the environmental impact statement process, and opportunities for public involvement. Attendees will be able to review project information, meet with agency and technical specialists from the Corps, the State of Alaska, and Ambler Metals. This will provide an opportunity to discuss the scope of the environmental analysis, ask questions, and provide verbal or written comments. The Mullik Mullik Club, a new walking club in Kotzebue, debuts tomorrow, October 8 at 1 p.m. at the Youth Center, 946 Wanda Street. Mullik means to follow another in Inupiaq. Walk with us during the week without driving. Presented by Manilik Association. Kotzebue Church of God Food Bank is this Saturday, October 10, from 1 p.m. to 3 p.m. at the Kotzebue Church of God across the street from Wells Fargo Bank. Stroke Survivor Talking Circle, hosted by Rob Uhl at the Boys and Girls Club, October 10th, Saturday, from 2 p.m. to 3 p.m. And that's going to do it for the Tundra Telegraph. The time is 10:24 p.m. You're listening to KOTZ Radio, 7:20 a.m. during the late hours. All right. Let's see if I can find a good, 6-minute song. Ooh, that's going to be, let's cut that into two. So let's start with this. Human Beings, Nobody. Here we go. And thank you again for listening to KOTZ Radio, 7:20 a.m.

Welcome back to KOTZ Radio, 720 AM. The time is 10:31 PM on Wednesday, October 7, 2026. Coming up next is the weather. Okay, let's open the weather tab and get through these lengthy special weather statements. Starting with a high wind warning. High wind warning in effect from 10 a.m. Thursday to 7 a.m. Friday for portions of these zones. Western Arctic Coast, Point Hope, Point Lake, Cape Lisburn, and southern Chukchi Sea Coast, Shishmaref, and Diomede. High wind warning remains in effect. Southeast winds 30 to 40 miles per hour with gusts up to 60 miles per hour possible from 8 a.m. Thursday to 1 a.m. Friday. That's in the southern Chukchi Sea Coast. High winds may move loose debris, damage property, and damage property and cause power outages. Travel could be difficult, especially for high-profile vehicles. People are urged to secure loose objects that could be blown around or damaged by the wind. Okay, so we got through the wind. And for the wind in Western Arctic Coast, it's 10 a.m. Thursday to 7 a.m. Friday. So a little different time period. Now the high surf advisory remains in effect from 10 a.m. Thursday to 4 a.m. Saturday. In the Western Arctic Coast, Point Hope, Point Lake, Cape Lisburn, Kivalina, and Red Dog Dock. Northern Seward Peninsula, Buckland and Deering. And the Southern Chukchi Sea Coast, Shishmaref and Diomede. High surf expected, water levels 2 to 4 feet above the normal high tide line, peaking during high tide. Localized beach erosion may occur from 10 a.m. Thursday to 4 a.m. Saturday. A low in the western Bering Sea will send a front moving east in the coast, resulting in south to southeast winds ramping up Thursday morning through Friday. Before diminishing through Saturday, sea levels will remain elevated through Friday before gradually subsiding Friday night into Saturday. Precautions should be taken to protect property. Okay, so now we move on to tomorrow's forecast, one by one. Each region, Western Arctic Coast, Point Hope, Point Lake, Cape Lisburn, you are the top. Tomorrow, Thursday, mostly cloudy, highs around 40 degrees, southeast winds to 45 miles per hour with gusts to around 60 miles per hour. Point Lake, highs around 30 degrees, southeast winds to 15 miles per hour. Tomorrow night, rain and snow, no snow accumulation, lows in the mid-30s, southeast winds to 45 miles per hour with gusts to around 60 miles per hour. Point Lake, southeast winds to 15 miles per hour. Noatak Valley and Red Dog Mine. Tomorrow, partly cloudy, highs around 30 degrees, east winds to 15 miles per hour. Tomorrow night, snow, little or no snow accumulation, lows around 30 degrees, southeast winds to 20 miles per hour. Also for the Noatak Valley and Red Dog Mine, winter storm warning in effect from midnight Thursday night to 10 a.m. Saturday. Can't forget that. Heavy snow expected, total snow accumulations up to 10 to 14 inches for areas of elevation. Winds occasionally gusting as high as 45 miles per hour in the Noatak Valley and south slopes of the Western Brooks Range from Thursday night to 10 a.m. Saturday. Travel could be very difficult. Areas of blowing snow could significantly reduce visibility. If you must travel, keep an extra flashlight, food, and water with you in case of an emergency. And again, that's Thursday night, midnight to 10 a.m. Saturday in Noatak and Red Dog for high elevations, mostly. Kivalina and Red Dog Dock now.
Tomorrow, mostly cloudy skies, areas of blowing snow, highs in the mid-30s, southeast winds to 40 miles per hour with gust to around 55 miles per hour. Tomorrow night, rain, snow with rain likely, no snow accumulation, lows in the mid-30s, southeast winds to 40 miles per hour with gust to around 55 miles per hour. Lower Kobuk Valley, Norvik, Selowik-Kyana. Tomorrow, partly cloudy, highs in the mid-30s, east winds to 20 miles per hour. Tomorrow night, areas of blowing snow, snow likely, little or no snow accumulation, lows around 30 degrees, southeast winds to 25 miles per hour. Selowik, chance of rain and snow. Kyana, east winds to 15 miles per hour. Baldwin Peninsula, forecast for Kotzebue. Tomorrow, mostly cloudy, areas of blowing snow, highs in the mid-30s, southeast winds to 35 miles per hour. Tomorrow night, rain and snow likely, little or no snow accumulation, lows in the mid-30s, southeast winds to 35 miles per hour. Northern Seward Peninsula, Buckland and Deering. Tomorrow, partly cloudy, areas of blowing snow, highs around 40 degrees, southeast winds to 25 miles per hour. Tomorrow night, cloudy skies, areas of blowing snow, lows in the mid-30s, southeast winds to 25 miles per hour. Deering, southeast winds to 30 miles per hour with gusts to around 45 miles per hour. Upper Kobuk Valleys, Ambler, Shungnak, and Kobuk. Tomorrow, partly cloudy, highs around 30 degrees, east winds to 10 miles per hour. Tomorrow night, chance of snow, lows around 30 degrees, southeast winds to 20 miles per hour. Southern Chukchi Sea Coast, Shishmaref and Diomede. Tomorrow, cloudy skies, areas of blowing snow, highs around 40 degrees, southeast winds to 30 miles per hour, with gusts to around 45 miles per hour. Diomede, rain and slight chance of snow, southeast winds to 50 miles per hour, with gusts to around 65 miles per hour. Tomorrow night, cloudy skies, lows in the mid-30s, southeast winds to 30 miles per hour with gusts to around 45 miles per hour. Diomede, rain, southeast winds to 45 miles per hour with gusts to around 60 miles per hour. Okay, now we move on to current conditions in the villages, updated at the top of the hour, 10 o'clock. All right, Kotzebue is mostly cloudy, 27 degrees, east winds 8 miles per hour, feels like 18 degrees. Kivalina, cloudy skies, 29 degrees, southeast winds 11 miles per hour, feels like 19 degrees. Nome, no place like Nome, mostly cloudy skies, 32 degrees, east winds 8 miles per hour, feels like 24 degrees. Point Lay, clear skies, 20 degrees, southeast winds 11 miles per hour, feels like 7 degrees. Selowik, cloudy skies, 24 degrees, northeast wind, 7 miles per hour, feels like 15 degrees. Shishmaref, cloudy skies, 31 degrees, southeast winds, 11 miles per hour, feels like 21 degrees. Kyana, partly cloudy, 24 degrees, east winds, 3 miles per hour, feels like 20 degrees. Ambler, clear skies, 16 degrees, calm winds, feels like 16 degrees. Deering, clear skies, 29 degrees, east winds 9 miles per hour, feels like 20 degrees. Narvik, cloudy skies, 28 degrees, east winds 7 miles per hour, feels like 20 degrees. Shungnak, shout out Shungnak. Clear skies, 14 degrees, east wind 6 miles per hour, feels like 4 degrees. Alright, now we move on to Kotzebue's high tide and low tide for this evening. High tide was back at 6:30, 4 hours ago. 6:30 was high tide. Low tide is next at 1 a.m., we have a 1 a.m. low tide. And one more time for good luck. Low tide is next at 1 a.m. Okay, looking at sunrise and sunset in Kotzebue for today and tomorrow. The sun rose this morning at 9:23 a.m. And the sun is setting tonight at 7:50 p.m.
That will give us 10 hours, 27 minutes, 25 seconds of daylight. Today we lost 7 minutes and 21 seconds of daylight. Tomorrow, Country Thursday, October 8th, the sun rises at 9:26 a.m. and sets at 7:47 p.m. That will give us 10 hours, 20 minutes, and 3 seconds of daylight. Tomorrow we're losing 7 minutes, 22 seconds of light. Okay, all right, it's 7:41 p.m. You're listening to KOTZ Radio, 7:20 a.m. Let's see, 3 minute song. Here we go. Harold Faltermeyer, Axel F. The time is now almost 10:42 p.m. Thank you again for listening to KOTZ Radio, 7:20 a.m.

0: Managing Alaska's wildlife for future conservation means finding the right balance. 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

0: Live from NPR News, I'm Giles Snyder. Gulf states are preparing for heavy rainfall, high winds, and storm surges as Hurricane Isaias moves toward the region. The storm could make landfall as soon as Friday evening, Kristen Kaler of Mississippi Public Broadcasting reports.
1: Counties in multiple states along the Gulf Coast have declared states of emergency in response to Isaias. In Mississippi, local emergency management agencies are already putting out sandbags to prepare for flooding. Jeff Clark from Harrison County Emergency Management says while Isaias is expected to max out as a Category 2 hurricane, residents should stay vigilant.
2: We did have an October storm before. It was super destructive.
1: States of emergency have also been declared for counties in Florida and Alabama. The National Hurricane Center expects Isaias to strengthen into a hurricane by the end of Thursday. For NPR News, I'm Kristen Kaler in Jackson.
0: Defense Secretary Pete Hegseth is praising the crew of the USS Abraham Lincoln aircraft carrier. He visited the Lincoln Wednesday, a day before the ship is due back in San Diego following a record-long deployment in support of the Iran war.
3: There were a few folks in the media who tried to turn the USS Abraham Lincoln into some sort of a symbol of dysfunction or a symbol of low morale, or a symbol of a failed mission. And what I look out at right here, and what I talk to your leadership, and I have had a chance to talk to a number of you, I know it's the exact opposite.
0: The carrier was at sea for a record 265 days. It drew attention following reports of poor mental health and shortages of food and hygiene products. President Trump back at the White House, arriving overnight after rallying voters in San Antonio with Republican Senate candidate Ken Paxton. Trump's trip to Texas was his third in less than a month as Republicans try to blunt Democratic gains in key races. Paxton locked in a tight battle against Democrat James Tallarico. The Republican in Michigan's U.S. Senate race says he opposes President Trump's tariffs on Canada. The contest between former Congressman Mike Rogers and progressive Abdul El-Sayed could shape the balance of the Senate. From member station WCMU, A.J. Jones reports.
4: Trump levied 50% tariffs on a slew of Canadian goods this summer. Canada retaliated with their own 50% tariffs on select American products. Previously, Rogers had said tariffs were necessary, but not a one-size-fits-all solution. But now, in a new campaign ad, Rogers added his name to a growing list of GOP candidates, distancing themselves from Trump's tariffs.
5: We need to end this tariff war now. As Michigan senator, I'll bring both parties together to lower your prices.
4: A study by the National Taxpayers Union found Michigan households have paid the most per person in tariffs since last year. For NPR News, I'm A.J. Jones in Mount Pleasant, Michigan.
0: This is NPR News. The FBI says it foiled a planned mass shooting at one of the nation's largest shopping malls. Matt Sepik of Minnesota Public Radio reports on the 18-year-old Minneapolis area man who's charged with providing material support to a foreign terrorist organization.
6: Investigators say 18-year-old Sheikhdoon Mohammed told an informant that he wanted to go to Somalia to fight with the Islamic State but couldn't afford to travel, so instead plotted to attack the Mall of America. Minneapolis special agent in charge Chris Dotson says the FBI arrested Mohammed on Tuesday after an undercover agent sold him a semi-automatic rifle.
7: He didn't just buy the rifle. He also bought 30 round magazines, four of them, and 200 live rounds to be used in this attack.
6: Dotson says Muhammad planned his attack for October 24th, the day of a Hmong Arts Festival at the Mega Mall. For NPR News, I'm Matt Sepik in Minneapolis.
0: According to minutes released Wednesday from the central bank's most recent meeting, most Federal Reserve officials expect that another interest rate hike will likely be needed this year. The minutes show that officials unanimously agreed that inflation was still elevated and that not much progress has been made toward the Fed's 2% target. At the September meeting, the Fed increased its key interest rate by a quarter point, the first increase in 3 years. Global stock markets retreating. Shares in Asia down in Thursday trading after stocks on Wall Street decline. Japan's Nikkei is down 1.1%. South Korea's benchmark has lost 1.9% amid pressure from rising bond yields and oil prices. I'm Giles Snyder, NPR News.
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9: 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My name is Roy, your late night announcer. The time is 11:06 PM on Wednesday, October 7, 2026. Coming up next, we just got a quick Kotzebue weather update. Let's see, did we? Yes, we did. We have the 11 o'clock update ready, so it's only 6 minutes young. All right, Kotzebue, mostly cloudy right now, 27 degrees. Winds are blowing east, 8 miles per hour. And it feels like 18 degrees. That's the wind chill, 18 degrees. All right, the time has ticked. It's 11:07 now p.m. But you're still listening to KOTZ Radio, 7:20 a.m. Next song on the slate. But first, I'll go over at 11:20, we'll do the Tundra Telegraph, and 11:30, we'll do the weather. And yeah, we'll call it a night after that. But now the song coming up is No Son of Mine by Genesis. Let's make sure the volume is up. 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

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My name is Roy, your late night announcer. The time is 11:20 PM on Wednesday, October 7, 2026. Coming up next, we got the Tundra Telegraph. And then at 11:30, it's the weather, and then we're calling it a night. Nita Johnson, call Grace tomorrow at OTZ 800-478-3111. Northwest Arctic Borough public notice. The Northwest Arctic Borough Canvas Committee will meet on Friday, October 9 at 1 p.m. to canvass ballots for the borough's regular October 6 general election. If you have questions, please call the Borough Clerk's Office at 1-800-478-1110 or 907-442-2500 if you have any questions. Thank you for your cooperation. I said if you have any questions twice. Anyways, moving forward, never mind. October Youth Events after school at the Youth Center, 946 Wanda Street, for ages 8 to 14 years old. Tomorrow is homework / tutoring from 3:45 p.m. to 4:15 p.m. And then Friday is a holiday. The U.S. Army Corps of Engineers will be hosting public scoping meetings in Kobuk on October 8. That's tomorrow.

proposed project, the environmental impact statement process, and opportunities for public involvement. Attendees will be able to review project information, meet with the agency and technical specialist from the Corps, the State of Alaska, and Ambler Metals. This will provide an opportunity to discuss the scope of the environmental analysis, ask questions, and provide verbal or written comments. The Moloch Club, a new walking club in Kotzebue, debuts tomorrow, October 8th, at 1 p.m. at the Youth Center, 946 Wanda Street. Moloch means to follow another in Inupiaq. Walk with us during the Week Without Driving, hosted by Manilik Association. The Kotzebue Church of God Food Bank is this Saturday, October 10th, from 1 p.m. to 3 p.m. at the Kotzebue Church of God, across the street from Wells Fargo Bank. Stroke Survivor Talking Circle, hosted by Rob Uhl at the Boys and Girls Club, on Saturday, October 10, from 2 p.m. to 3 p.m. And that's going to do it for the Tundra Telegraph. The time is 11:24 p.m. Thank you for listening to KOTZ Radio, 7:20 a.m. Here comes George Benson with Give Me the Night, as we are headed into the night. Okay. One more time, thanks for listening to KOTZ Radio, 7:20 a.m.

Welcome back to KOTZ Radio, 720 AM. My name is Roy, your late night announcer. The time is 11:30 PM on Wednesday, October 7, 2026. Coming up next, we have the whatchamacallit weather. So let's see, what do we start with? We start with the high wind warning remaining in effect from, hold on, I just pressed refresh, from 10 a.m. Thursday to 4 a.m. Saturday. That's going to be in the western Arctic coast, Point Hope, Point Lake, Cape Lisburn. High wind warning is actually from 10 a.m. Thursday to 7 a.m. Friday. Or is that what I said? Anyways, it's getting late. And also in the southern Chukchi Sea Coast, Shishmaref and Diomede, your high wind warning remains in effect from 8 a.m. Thursday to 1 a.m. Friday. Okay, got that one right. Let's look at the details. Southeast winds, 30 to 40 miles per hour, with gust up to 60 miles per hour possible. High winds may move loose debris, damage property, and cause power outages. Travel could be difficult, especially for high-profile vehicles. People are urged to secure loose objects that could be blown around or damaged by the wind. Okay, now for the high surf advisory. Listen up if you're in the following regions. The western Arctic coast, Point Hope, Point Lake, Cape Lisburn, high surf. Kivalina and Red Dog Dock, high surf. Northern Seward Peninsula, Buckland and Deering, high surf. And finally, the southern Chukchi Sea Coast, Shishmaref and Diomede, high surf. Let's read into it. High surf expected, water levels 2 to 4 feet above the normal high tide line, peaking during high tide. Localized beach erosion may occur. A low in the western Bering Sea will send a front moving east in the coast, resulting in south to southeast winds ramping up Thursday morning through Friday before diminishing through Saturday. Sea levels will remain elevated through Friday before gradually subsiding Friday night into Saturday. Precautions should be taken to protect property. Okay, now we go one by one. Each region, western Arctic coast, Point Hope, Point Lake, Cape Lisburn. Tomorrow, Thursday, mostly cloudy skies. Highs around 40 degrees. Southeast winds to 45 miles per hour with gust to around 60 miles per hour. Point Lake, highs around 30 degrees. Southeast winds to 15 miles per hour. Tomorrow night, rain and snow. No snow accumulation. Lows in the mid-30s. Southeast winds to 45 miles per hour with gusts to around 60 miles per hour. Point Lay, southeast winds to 15 miles per hour. And now for the No-Attack Valley and Red Dog Mine, we actually have one more special weather statement. Winter storm warning in effect from midnight Thursday night to 10 a.m. Saturday. Heavy snow expected, total snow accumulations up to 10 to 14 inches for areas of elevation. Winds occasionally gusting as high as 45 miles per hour. In the No-Attack Valley and south slopes of the Western Brooks Range. Again, from midnight Thursday night to 10 a.m. Saturday. Travel could be very difficult. Areas of blowing snow could significantly reduce visibility. If you must travel, keep an extra flashlight, food, and water with you in case of an emergency. Okay, let's look at tomorrow, though, for Thursday. Partly cloudy, highs around 30 degrees, east winds to 15 miles per hour. Tomorrow night, snow, little or no snow accumulation. Lows around 30 degrees, southeast winds to 20 miles per hour. Kivalina and Red Dog Dock. Tomorrow, mostly cloudy, areas of blowing snow, highs in the mid-30s. Southeast winds to 40 miles per hour with gust to around 55 miles per hour. Tomorrow night, snow with rain likely, no snow accumulation, lows in the mid-30s. Southeast winds to 40 miles per hour with gust to around 55 miles per hour.
Lower Kobuk Valley, Norvik, Selawik, and Kiana. Tomorrow, partly cloudy, highs in the mid-30s, east winds to 20 miles per hour. Tomorrow night, areas of blowing snow. Snow likely, little or no snow accumulation. Lows around 30 degrees, southeast winds to 25 miles per hour. Selawik, chance of rain and snow. Kiana, east winds to 15 miles per hour. Baldwin Peninsula, forecast for Kotzebue. Tomorrow, mostly cloudy, areas of blowing snow. Highs in the mid-30s, southeast winds to 35 miles per hour. Tomorrow night, rain and snow likely, little or no snow accumulation. Lows in the mid-30s, southeast winds to 35 miles per hour. Northern Seward Peninsula, Buckland and Deering. Tomorrow, partly cloudy, areas of blowing snow, highs around 40 degrees, southeast winds to 25 miles per hour. Tomorrow night, cloudy skies, areas of blowing snow, lows in the mid-30s, southeast winds to 25 miles per hour. Deering, southeast winds to 30 miles per hour, with gusts to around 45 miles per hour. Upper Kobuk Valleys, Ambler, Shungnak, and Kobuk. Tomorrow, partly cloudy, highs around 30 degrees, east winds to 10 miles per hour. Tomorrow night, chance of snow, lows around 30 degrees, southeast winds to 20 miles per hour. Southern Chukchi-Sikos, Shishmaref, and Diomede. Tomorrow, cloudy skies, areas of blowing snow, highs around 40 degrees, southeast winds to 30 miles per hour, with gusts to around 45 miles per hour. Diomede, rain and slight chance of snow, southeast winds to 50 miles per hour, with gusts to around 65 miles per hour. Tomorrow night, cloudy skies, lows in the mid-30s, southeast winds to 30 miles per hour, with gusts to around 45 miles per hour. Diomede, rain, southeast winds to 45 miles per hour, with gusts to around 60 miles per hour. Okay, we made it to current conditions. Updated at the top of the hour, starting with Kotzebue, mostly cloudy skies, 27 degrees, east winds 8 miles per hour, feels like 18 degrees. Kivalina, cloudy skies, 27 degrees, southeast winds 13 miles per hour, feels like 15 degrees. Nome, no place like Nome, mostly clear skies, 30 degrees, east winds 9 miles per hour, feels like 21 degrees. And Point Lay, cloudy skies, 22 degrees, southeast winds 10 miles per hour, feels like 10 degrees. Selawik, cloudy skies, 20 degrees, northeast winds 9 miles per hour, feels like 9 degrees. Shishmaref, cloudy skies, 31 degrees, southeast winds 11 miles per hour, feels like 21 degrees. Next is Kiana, clear skies, 22 degrees, east winds 4 miles per hour, feels like 16 degrees. Ambler, clear skies, 15 degrees, north winds 5 miles per hour, feels like 6 degrees. Deering, clear skies, 24 degrees, southeast winds 7 miles per hour, feels like 15 degrees. Norvik, cloudy skies, 28 degrees, southeast winds 8 miles per hour, feels like 19 degrees. And Shungnak, shout out Shungnak, clear skies over there, 15 degrees, east winds 9 miles per hour, feels like 3 degrees, a smidge over zero. All right, now we're going back to Kotzebue for the high tide and low tide for this evening and early morning. High tide was back at 6:30 p.m. And next we have a low tide at 1 a.m. 1 o'clock a.m. is the next low tide. And one more time for good luck, third time's the charm. 1 a.m. is the next low tide. Low tide at 1 a.m. Okay, sunrise and sunset for today and tomorrow in Kotzebue. And that's it. And we're out of here. The sun rose at 9:23 a.m. this morning. And it's going to set. Or no, it did set. I'm so used to the sun being up, but it's set already at 7:50 p.m. That gave us 10 hours, 27 minutes, and 25 seconds of daylight today. Today, we lost 7 minutes and 21 seconds of daylight.
tomorrow. Where are we? Tomorrow, October 8th, Country Thursday, the sun rises at 9:26 a.m. and the sun sets at 7:47 p.m. That will give us 10 hours, 20 minutes, 3 seconds of daylight. Tomorrow's loss of daylight is 7 minutes, 22 seconds. Okay, check the email real quick. Anything pressing? And that's a negative, Ghost Rider. All right, the time is 11:40 p.m. Thank you for listening to KOTZ Radio, 7:20 a.m. Let's switch over to automation. Why don't we? First song we got up is Talk to Me by Stevie Nicks. All right, good night. And one more time, just for good luck, thank you for listening to KOTZ Radio, 7:20 a.m.

0: Managing Alaska's wildlife for future conservation means finding the right balance. 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Our efforts seeking better wildlife management don't change subsistence priority. 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SCI Alaska Chapter. 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
1: Paid for by Safari Club Alaska Chapter.

She must belong to San Francisco. She must have lost her way. Posting a poster of Pancho and Cisco one California day. She says she believes in a Robin Hood and brotherhood and colors of green and gray.

San Francisco, I will be Gadjoué. I'll be the Count of Monte Cristo, you'll be the Countess May. And you can believe in Robin Hood and Brotherhood and rolling the ball in the hay.

0: daru mga ukat lasilam nek pak mopak eksira lek mek pek menga nyunai lekam anga yukak lunga lau miwa pak mopak pingu wang tawa damna akul lek natuk nalgi kiga tawru ngaglan wang harbatuna lek ukak tau nga.
1: This is story number 3 by our elder Herbert Unalik from Noatak, Alaska. This episode we'll title Hunting Parties from Noatak on the Noatak River. We must talk and remember our Noatak lifestyle. This one time, I remember it was September. I was with men who were going out caribou hunting as a large hunting party of men. We were planning to leave Noatak in our boat with an inboard motor. At that time, our river was different. Today it has changed and is getting shallow. But the days I'm talking about, we were able to travel quite a ways up on the Noatak River without the encounters we get of shallow water today. Well, on this hunting trip, we headed up the river by boat. Nearing the canyons, my bad ear was hearing perhaps a message was being sent to me that someone will fly. This is what I told Kenneth Ashby, that perhaps we'll run into some problems. Half aware of being in a boat, I traveled with the rest of our hunting party. We did let 3 men out of the boat who wanted to walk and try to stalk the caribou. Upon their return at dusk with 3 caribou, we camped in a tent using gasoline lanterns. It was bedtime when two men and another decided to stay in the tent. 4 of us went to the boat to sleep. One of us, whose name was Kenneth, stayed awake and began hearing voices. Other 2 wouldn't wake up. When he called me, I was wide awake. I heard the voices of the 2 men too. So we began to run to their rescue. Apparently what had happened was that a person who was close to getting to them had also been visiting, was interrupted. So their visitor didn't enter the tent. Well, here we were, staying at the mountain ready to fight back. I became hard of hearing. Before it was daylight, they made plans that we make a retreat. So here I was longshoring and taking our caribou, our supplies and our equipment that we'd left. We placed them into the boat. On the mouth of the river were campers, which included the Mitchells. We stopped at their camp. In the morning, we decided, gee, we left a lot of things back there. Why don't we return? When we did, they had me walk in front. Remember, I wasn't at that caribou hunt, but I led them, and they would point to the areas where they left their catch.

We packed the meat to our boat. More caribou arrived and we got them. Jokingly, I said, this is how we could have conquered our enemy, had the caribou been the enemy. We didn't sleep that night. We had long ropes for towing. We used these to dry our caribou skins on. Suddenly, we heard a shot. Sol Shite had used a gun and shot at a man. Perhaps that man that he shot wasn't hit. I scouted around, but didn't see any signs. Our hunting party always refers to these people as an attacking tribe or the enemy, but I always refer to them as enchanted beings who are supernatural and just harassing us, because it really is difficult to distinguish the two. Anyway, they took us home to Noatak at night, and we had a meeting. At the meeting, one of the men would recall my role in this hunting party by name, and I was always scared and very frightened. Today, I'm no longer living as if my life is in danger. I live a freer life, and it's not stressful as it was then. And again, names that I have mentioned, it was part of our lifestyle here at Noatak. And that was Herbert Unalek, our elder from Noatak, who gave the story.

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I'll be somewhere in your future to help you forget the past. And you'll know that I love you with a love that's sincere, 'cause I'll wait

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If you're curious about how I make these mashups, check out my making of video to the left. If you're curious about why I make these mashups, check out my video on the psychology of pop anthology to the right. Alright, so I'll see you guys next year. 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

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Yeah, just bear this in mind. A true friend is hard to find. Don't you mind people grinning in your face. You know your mother will talk about you. 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Yes, don't care how you're trying to live. They'll talk about you still. 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A true friend is hard to find. Don't you mind people grinning

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You know they'll jump you up and down. 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Just as soon as your back a turning, they'll be trying to crush you down. Yes, but bear this in mind, a true friend is hard to find. Don't you mind people grinning in your face? Don't mind people grinning in your face. Don't mind people grinning in your face. Oh, Lord, just bear who is in mind, a true friend is hard to find. Don't you mind people grinning in your

loosen up, cause we were really gonna swing tonight. I could already see her face and touch her long red hair. Well, at 9:35 I thought the man alive, what could be holding her up? Yes, then the man

0: Live from NPR News, I'm Lakshmi Singh. Vice President J.D. Vance is accusing Microsoft of fraud. In a news conference today, Vance announced the Trump administration would suspend the tech giant from a program to apply for green cards for employees who come to the United States to live and work on an H-1B visa. Vance alleges the company, co-founded by Bill Gates, replaced every laid-off worker with, quote, 1.5 foreign indentured servants, end quote. Microsoft is a financial supporter of NPR. Hurricane Isaias could make landfall on the northern Gulf Coast late Friday, early Saturday. NPR's Bill Chappell reports it's the first Atlantic hurricane of 2026.
1: It's been more than 100 years since the Atlantic area got its first hurricane of the season this late. But now officials are urging people to finish preparing today for Hurricane Isaias. Forecasters believe Isaias will grow into a strong Category 2 hurricane before hitting the coast. Parts of Mississippi, Alabama, and the Florida Panhandle are under alert for dangerous winds and a storm surge that could reach 5 to 7 feet in some areas. The National Hurricane Center says Isaias will move quickly after making landfall, bringing heavy rain and strong wind far inland over the weekend. Bill Chappell, NPR News.
0: Secretary of State Marco Rubio says Russia's war in Ukraine is at a dangerous stalemate and that the Trump administration is committed to working toward a settlement. NPR's Michelle Kellerman reports Rubio stopped short of criticizing Russia for killing civilians in Ukraine.
2: Secretary Rubio says stalemates are dangerous. He says either the two sides need to give up something in order to get to a negotiated peace or the conflict will escalate.
3: That could quickly turn what is a war between two countries into a much broader and far more dangerous regional conflict. So I think and I hope that the risk of escalation is one of the things that will bring both sides to the table and willing to negotiate a settlement to this war.
2: He was speaking in Portugal on his way home from a trip to three NATO countries. Portugal's foreign minister says Russia has been more and more aggressive in its attacks on civilians, and he calls that a big danger for the world. Michelle Kellerman, NPR News, the State Department.
0: President Trump returned to Texas last night for the third time in a month to stump for Republican congressional candidates as the GOP faces the prospect of losing control of Congress in next month's elections. Trump spoke at a packed Freeman Coliseum in San Antonio. A small group of protesters interrupted his speech. Some were led away by police. Before the event, Trump told White House reporters that he had no regrets about endorsing Republican Senate nominee Ken Paxton, following reports of an audio leak blaming Paxton's campaign struggles on Trump's war with Iran and resulting high gas prices in the United States. Recent polls suggest Paxton is trailing Democratic State Representative James Tallarico. This is NPR News. After nearly 8 months in space, the four members of NASA's Crew 12 mission are back home. Their SpaceX Crew Dragon capsule splashed down in the Pacific Ocean off the coast of Los Angeles a short time ago. The two NASA astronauts, one from the European Space Agency and a Russian cosmonaut, spent 235 days aboard the International Space Station. Warrants British police obtained that led to the search and seizure of former Prince Andrew's property earlier this year are now invalidated. Today, a London judge said police agree the warrants should not have been issued in the first place. Police obtained the warrants as part of their investigation into Andrew Mountbatten Windsor's connections to the late convicted sex offender Jeffrey Epstein. The former prince, who was stripped of his title last year in the midst of the scandal, was arrested in February on suspicion of misconduct in public office. Margaret Hamilton, a pioneering software developer who wrote code for the Apollo moon lander, has died at the age of 90. NPR's Jeff Brumfield has more.
4: Hamilton was born in Indiana and studied mathematics in college. She became involved in the Apollo program through MIT and eventually was put in charge of the onboard flight software. To describe the work, Hamilton coined the term software engineer. Here she is in 2017.
5: The engineers thought it was funny. There is Margaret again with her software engineering.
4: But it stuck. Hamilton received many awards throughout her career, including the Presidential Medal of Freedom from Barack Obama in 2016. Jeff Brumfield, NPR News.
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7: This is National Native News. I'm Jill Freitas. Rural Utah voters often face long distances, unreliable mail service, and changing election rules ahead of the November 3rd midterm election. As Mark Richardson reports, the challenges are especially acute in rural San Juan County.
8: Rural Utah voters face long distances, unreliable mail service, and changing election rules ahead of the November 3rd midterm election. Those challenges are especially acute in San Juan County. The Navajo Nation covers about one-third of the county's land, with more than 6,000 people in that area. Lenise Peterman is rural director for Stewardship Utah. She says rural residents can face both current and historic voting obstacles.
9: Rural counties, and especially when we talk about San Juan, is so large that people who reside on Navajo Mountain literally have to drive 4 hours to get to a polling place.
8: The county lists election day sites in Blanding, Montezuma Creek, Monument Valley, Navajo Mountain, and Monticello. Navajo and Ute language help and ballot boxes will be available at each site. Peterman says a recent legislative audit found San Juan County generally conducts elections well, but auditors also found compliance gaps. County officials will mail ballots on October 13th, and early voting starts October 20th.
9: We encourage people to immediately fill them out if they're dropping them back in the mail, because postal service on Navajo Nation is questionable, and if it's not received on November 3rd, it will not count.
8: Peterman says Stewardship Utah has worked on another basic barrier, street addresses. The group worked with Google and Google Earth Maps in 2018 to help Navajo Nation residents establish mapped addresses. Peterman says the effort improved ballot delivery, but the memory of past voting problems may be harder to overcome.
9: There's not a lot of trust there. There's not a lot of buy-in to the system, but we've been trying to educate and work with them and let them know that you do have a voice.
8: For Utah News Connection, I'm Mark Richardson.
7: Vision Maker Media is bringing 5 new Native documentaries to public television in November for Native American Heritage Month. The films will air nationally on PBS World and explore issues ranging from land return and missing and murdered indigenous people to boarding school history, incarceration, and cultural resilience. Coming Home from Showland to Spirit World shows Kashia Pomo tribal members in California seeking the return of ancestral coastal lands after generations of dispossession. She Cried That Day follows Christine Means and her family as they seek answers surrounding her sister's death, bringing them into the missing and murdered indigenous women and relatives movement in New Mexico. Medicine Ball follows Native basketball players at the University of Minnesota Morris, which sits on the site of a former Native boarding school. The film examines how basketball has become a source of resilience and cultural pride in Native communities. The lineup also includes Reservation Redemption, about a Colville citizen who reconnects with his heritage during decades in prison. And The Land Returns examines efforts to return land to indigenous nations. Vision Maker Media President and CEO Francine Blythe Lewis says audiences can expect stories of, quote, reciprocity, recovery, and perseverance. 2 new episodes of First Peoples, First Stories, featuring films from emerging Native filmmakers, will also air in November. I'm Jill Freitas.

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3: You're listening to Statewide News from Alaska Public Media. I'm Ava White. Three candidates seeking to become Alaska's next governor say they plan to make Juneau their home base if elected in next month's general election. Those candidates are Democrat Jonathan Christ Tompkins and Republicans Bernadette Wilson and Dave Bronson. The trio spoke to an audience of government officials and business stakeholders in downtown Juneau on Wednesday at a gubernatorial forum hosted by the Juneau Chamber of Commerce. The fourth candidate on the ticket, former Attorney General and Republican Treg Taylor, did not attend. Here's Wilson's response when asked.
4: Starting in December, Juneau is going to get a new registered voter, and it's going to be a Republican, not a Democrat.
3: The idea of capital creep, the slow trickle of state jobs moving away from Juneau to Anchorage, has long been a worry among Juneau residents and businesses. Despite Juneau being the state's capital, outgoing Governor Mike Dunleavy has notoriously spent little time at the historic governor's mansion throughout his 8-year tenure. At the forum, Christ Tompkins, a former Sitka state lawmaker, said he wants to revive the mansion as a venue for community receptions and events if elected.
5: That mansion, instead of being dark 12 months of the year, or pretty darn close to it, will be full of light and life and a key part of Juneau.
3: Bronson, Anchorage's former mayor, agreed and said he thinks Juneau should continue to be the seat of government in Alaska. He said he intends to live in the capital city for at least the legislative session and wants his commissioners to live in the city too. But he thinks it's okay if some of them live in other parts of the state.
6: You got to have the talent and you just pay for airline tickets for them to come down when they need to come down and do their job.
3: The forum also covered several other topics that impact Juneau businesses, the Southeast region, and state government. Republican gubernatorial candidate Treg Taylor has agreed to pay a fine and update his campaign disclosure reports as part of a settlement with state regulators. The Alaska Beacon reports a complaint had challenged Taylor's failure to disclose details of more than $187,000 in expenditures to a handful of campaign consulting businesses. Commissioners with the Alaska Public Offices Commission unanimously approved the settlement agreement at a hearing on Tuesday. Failing to provide timely and accurate reports incurs a maximum civil penalty of $50 per day under Alaska law, which resulted in an initial penalty of $8,350 for Taylor. But APOC staff deemed there were mitigating factors based on criteria set in statute that warranted lowering the fine to $1,087. The Beacon reports the Taylor campaign did not answer questions about the services rendered by the businesses in the complaint. This is Alaska Public Media.
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3: From Alaska Public Media in Anchorage, I'm Ava White, and this is the Alaska Economic Report. In the last week, the price of Alaska North Slope crude jumped from $104.60 per barrel to $114.78 per barrel. The price of West Texas Intermediate barely rose from $89.38 per barrel to $89.44 per barrel. More and more Alaskans are struggling financially. A new study reveals that 37% of households in our state aren't earning enough to cover essential expenses like housing, food, childcare, and health care. That's dramatically more than sit below the federal poverty line. Alaska Public Media's Hannah Floor has been reporting on the issue and joins us now. Thanks for being here, Hannah. So tell me about this new study. What's it measuring?
12: Well, it's called ALICE, and that stands for Asset Limited Income Constrained Employed. And it's looking at this portion of the population that's kind of in this economic no man's land where they're above the federal poverty line. They often don't qualify for assistance programs like food stamps or Medicaid, but they are working steady jobs. Maybe they're professionals, but then the cost of living is so high that they're still struggling to get by. And researchers looked at the basic requirements, housing, food, healthcare, childcare, that sort of thing, and then calculated how much a person needs to make to afford those basics. And they found that 37% of households in Alaska don't make enough money to pay for the basics.
3: But how is that different than the federal poverty line?
12: So I talked to Mike Jones with the Institute of Social and Economic Research, and he told me that the federal poverty rate measures a very desperate group of people, but the formula no longer really works to measure everyone who's having a hard time making ends meet, and that's because the cost of necessities has changed so much since that was established. The formula for the federal poverty rate was developed in the 1960s, and they determine it by using the cost of food. The minimum amount of food you need to survive, they multiply that times three. If you fall below that, you are considered poor. But these days, things like housing and childcare make up a much bigger chunk of household economics. So the poverty line hasn't really kept up. I talked to John Bittner with the Anchorage Economic and Development Corporation, and he said that the poverty line is what the federal government uses to calculate eligibility for a lot of assistance programs and assess, you know, how people are doing economically.
13: There is a huge demographic that's being left out because we're being told that, yeah, no, you're not in poverty. But if you look at the actual data, absolutely you are.
3: What are the biggest expenses people face?
12: Well, John Bittner told me that the biggest expense is definitely housing. That's true here in Anchorage, where the average two-bedroom is now $1,720 to rent. Housing is the biggest expense around the rest of the state as well. And then childcare is also just huge, especially for those people with young children who aren't in school yet. Bittner says a lot of times that impacts the decisions that people make.
13: If it costs more for childcare than you're getting paid, you're not going back into the workforce. That doesn't make any sense.
3: So now that we have this information, what's next? What can this information be used for?
12: Yeah, that's something I asked the economists who helped put the study together. They said policymakers need to understand the scope of the problem before they can try and figure out solutions. You know, we can't fix what we don't know. And John Bittner told me he expects that a lot of this information is going to be used to back up new policy ideas during the next legislative session. But nobody has come knocking at his door yet. The study just came out at the end of September.
3: And you've been reporting on this study.
12: Well, I have been trying to. I'm hoping to find people who are in that ALICE window above the poverty line, but income constrained. But it has been hard. And I kind of suspect that people don't want to talk about their economic struggles publicly, which, you know, I get. I actually fall in this category. I'm a working professional, but I'm also a single mom, and expenses are a real struggle. And the idea of publicly diving into those struggles, that's hard, right? Those are things I want to keep to myself. But I do think that there's a lot of value in sharing them and helping people understand, especially policymakers, understand what the realities of the economic climate are for this big portion of the population.
3: If someone wants to talk to you for this story, how can they get a hold of you?
12: My email is hflor@alaskapublic.org. And you can also look me up on the Alaska Public Media website. That bio has my email as well.
3: That was Alaska Public Media's Hannah Floor talking about a new study showing that more than a third of households in Alaska aren't earning enough money to make ends meet. In Anchorage, I'm Ava White, and this is the Alaska Economic Report.
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15: Alaska will elect a new governor for the first time in 8 years in November. The four candidates vying for the job have very different visions on how to set the course for Alaska's future. Join us for Debate for the State in October. The live debate for Alaska's next governor will take place on Thursday, October 8th at 7 p.m. on statewide radio, television, and streaming online.
16: And we're back here at KOTZ. The time now is 8:21. Good morning, everybody. We'll go ahead and take a look at the current conditions that we have for this hour. Here in Kotzebue, we've got clear skies, 21 degrees, east winds at 22, 4 above the wind chill. Barrow is clear, 13 degrees, southeast winds at 12, 2 below the wind chill. Kivalina is clear, 25 degrees, east winds at 16, gusting to 28, 11 degrees the wind chill. Nome is mostly clear, 35 degrees, southeast winds at 21, gusting to 28, 23 degrees the wind chill. Point Lay is clear, 8 degrees, east winds at 3, 1 above the wind chill. Red Dog, no report on the skies, 21 degrees, northeast winds at 13, gusting to 19, 8 degrees the wind chill. Selwick is clear, 17 degrees, east winds at 19, 0 degrees the wind chill. Shishmaref is clear, 31 degrees, southeast winds at 20, 18 degrees the wind chill. Unalakleet is clear, 28 degrees, east winds at 16, 15 degrees the wind chill. Golovin is clear, 34 degrees, southeast winds at 22, gusting to 26, 21 degrees the wind chill. Koyuk is clear, 23 degrees, northeast winds at 4, 17 degrees the wind chill. Kayana is clear, 16 degrees, east winds at 9, 4 degrees the wind chill. Ambler is clear, 16 degrees, northeast winds at 4, 9 degrees the wind chill. Deering is clear, 25 degrees, east winds at 14, gusting to 21, 12 degrees the wind chill. Norvik is clear, 21 degrees, east winds at 16, 6 degrees the wind chill. Shungnak is clear, 20 degrees, east winds at 16, gusting to 23, 5 degrees the wind chill. White Mountain is cloudy, 32 degrees, southeast winds at 13, gusting to 20, 22 degrees the wind chill. And Shaktulik is clear, 27 degrees, southeast winds at 8, 18 degrees the wind chill. Once again here in Kotzebue, we've got clear skies, 21 degrees, east winds at 22, 4 above the wind chill. Relative humidity is at 86%, barometric pressure 30.00, and we've got 10-mile visibility. That's going to do it for the current conditions. The time now is 8:24. I'm going to move over to our messages that we have for this morning. Youth events for after school, open to ages 8 to 14 years of age. All are welcome with parent permission slip signed. Supplies and materials are provided. All events are held at the Youth Center. Snacks are provided. Today from 3:45 to 4:15 will be homework and tutoring. And the Mullik Mullik Club, a new walking club in Kotzebue, starts today, 1 p.m. outside the Youth Center, 946 Wanda Street. This is part of the Week Without Driving. Also, after this walk, there will be a open house, town hall meeting at the Youth Center starting at 2 o'clock for walkability of Kotzebue. The U.S. Army Corps of Engineers will be hosting public scoping meetings in Kobuk today. These meetings will kick off the environmental review of Ambler Metals' proposed Arctic Mine Development Project. The meetings will be conducted in an open house format. Doors open from 3:30 to 5:30. Community members are encouraged to stop by at any time during the meeting to learn about the proposed project, the environmental impact statement process, and opportunities for public involvement. Attendees will be able to review project information, meet with agency and technical specialists from the Corps, State of Alaska, and Ambler Metals. This will provide an opportunity to discuss the scope of the environmental analysis, ask questions, and provide verbal or written comments. The Northwest Arctic Borough Canvas Committee will meet Friday, October 9th at 1 p.m. to canvass ballots for the borough's regular October 6th general election. If you have any questions, call the borough clerk's office 1-800-478-1110 or 2500-442-2500 if you have any questions. Bering Land Bridge Preserve staff will be at the Serpentine Hot Springs on Saturday, October 10th, weather dependent. The team will be working upstream from the bunkhouse to retrieve equipment. A Bering Air Robinson R-44 helicopter will be transporting the crew to and from the Serpentine airstrip. If you have any questions, 907-759-8002. And Kotzebue Church of God Food Bank, our upcoming food bank date is October 10th, 1 to 3 p.m. And Stroke Survivor Talking Circle, you are not defined by this moment, you are shaped by how you move forward. It'll be this Saturday, October 10th, 2 to 3 p.m. at the Youth Center, being hosted by Rob Buell. That's going to do it for the messages for this hour. The time now is 8:27. We'll go ahead and play a song. After that, we'll come back, take a look at the extended weather forecast. 9 o'clock will be Native America Calling.

Mercy me with I Can Only Imagine. The time now is 8:31. Good morning, everybody. We'll go ahead and take a look at the extended weather forecast for this hour. Starting off with the Baldwin Peninsula, for today, partly cloudy, areas of blowing snow, highs in the mid-30s, southeast winds to 35 miles per hour. Tonight, snow likely, chance of rain, no snow accumulation, lows in the mid-30s, southeast winds to 35 miles per hour. For tomorrow, rain with snow likely, no snow accumulation, highs around 40, southeast winds to 35 miles per hour. For the western Arctic coast, which includes Point Hope, Point Lay, and Cape Lisburn, high wind warning in effect from 10 a.m. today through 7 a.m. Friday. Southeast winds 30 to 40 miles per hour with gusts up to 60 miles per hour expected. High wind may move loose debris, damage property, and cause power outages. Travel may be difficult. People are urged to secure loose objects that could be blown around or damaged in the wind. Also, high surf advisory in effect from 10 a.m. this morning to 4 a.m. Saturday. High surf expected, water levels 2 to 4 feet above the normal high tide line, peaking during high tide. Localized beach erosion may occur. A low in the Western Bering Sea will send a front moving east in the coast, resulting in south to southeast winds ramping up Thursday morning through Friday before diminishing through Saturday. Sea levels will remain elevated through Friday before gradually subsiding Friday night into Saturday. Precautions should be taken to protect property. For today, mostly cloudy, highs around 40, southeast winds to 45 miles per hour with gusts to around 60 miles per hour. Point Lay, highs around 30, southeast winds to 15 miles per hour. Tonight, rain and snow, no snow accumulation, lows in the mid-30s, southeast winds to 45 miles per hour with gusts to around 60 miles per hour. Point Lay, slight chance of snow, southeast winds to 15 miles per hour. For tomorrow, rain likely, highs around 40, southeast winds to 40 miles per hour. Point Lay, southeast winds to 15 miles per hour. For the Notak Valley, which includes Notak and Red Dog Mine, winter storm warning in effect from midnight Thursday to 10 a.m. Saturday. Heavy snow expected, total snow accumulation of 10 to 14 inches for areas of elevation. Winds occasionally gusting as high as 45 miles per hour. Travel could be very difficult. Areas of blowing snow could significantly reduce visibility. If you must travel, keep an extra flashlight, food, and water in your

vehicle in case of an emergency. For today, partly cloudy, highs in the mid-30s, southeast winds to 15 miles per hour. Red Dog highs in the mid-20s. For tonight, snow accumulation around 1 inch, lows around 30, southeast winds to 20 miles per hour. For tomorrow, rain and snow, little or no snow accumulation, highs in the mid-30s, southeast winds to 20 miles per hour. Red Dog, areas of blowing snow accumulation around 3 inches. For Kivalina and the Red Dog Dock, a high surf advisory in effect from 10 a.m. this morning through 4 a.m. Saturday. High surf expected, water levels 2 to 4 feet above the normal high tide line, peaking during high tide. Localized beach erosion may occur. A low in the western Bering Sea will send a front moving east into the coast, resulting in south to southeast winds ramping up Thursday morning through Friday, before diminishing through Saturday. Sea levels will remain elevated through Friday before gradually subsiding Friday night into Saturday. Precautions should be taken to protect property. For today, partly cloudy, areas of blowing snow, highs in the mid-30s, southeast winds to 40 miles per hour with gusts to around 55 miles per hour. Tonight, snow with rain likely, no snow accumulation, lows in the mid-30s, southeast winds to 40 miles per hour with gusts to around 55 miles per hour. For tomorrow, rain, highs around 40, southeast winds to 40 miles per hour with gusts to around 55 miles per hour. For the lower Kobuk Valley, which includes Norvik, Kayana, and Selawik, today partly cloudy, highs in the mid-30s, east winds to 20 miles per hour. Tonight, areas of blowing snow and rain likely, snow accumulation around 1 inch, lows around 30, southeast winds to 25 miles per hour. Kayana, snow, east winds to 15 miles per hour. For tomorrow, rain and snow, little or no snow accumulation, highs in the mid-30s, east winds to 25 miles per hour. Kayana, east winds to 15 miles per hour. For the northern Seward Peninsula, which includes Buckland and Deering, high surf advisory in effect from 1 p.m. today to 4 a.m. Saturday. High surf expected, water levels 2 to 4 feet above the normal high tide line, peaking during high tide. Localized beach erosion may occur. A low in the western Bering Sea will send a front moving east in the coast, resulting in south to southeast winds ramping up Thursday morning through Friday before diminishing through Saturday. Sea levels will remain elevated through Friday before gradually subsiding Friday night into Saturday. Precautions should be taken to protect property. For today, partly cloudy, areas of blowing snow, highs around 40, southeast winds to 25 miles per hour. Tonight, areas of blowing snow, chance of rain and snow, lows in the mid-30s, southeast winds to 25 miles per hour. Deering, areas of blowing snow, slight chance of rain and snow, southeast winds to 30 miles per hour with gusts to around 45 miles per hour. For tomorrow, rain likely, highs in the mid-40s, southeast winds to 25 miles per hour with gusts to around 40 miles per hour. Deering, chance of rain. For the upper Kobuk Valleys, which includes Ambler, Shungnak, and Kobuk, today partly cloudy, highs around 30, east winds to 10 miles per hour. Tonight, chance of snow, lows around 30, southeast winds to 20 miles per hour. For tomorrow, snow accumulation around 1 inch, highs in the mid-30s, southeast winds to 20 miles per hour. Kobuk, snow likely. For the southern Chukchi Sea coast, which includes Shishmaref and Diomede, high wind warning remains in effect. Now it started at 8 a.m., so in effect from 8 a.m. today to 1 a.m. Friday. Southeast winds 30 to 40 miles per hour with gusts up to 60 miles per hour possible. High winds may move loose debris, damage property, and cause power outages. Travel could be difficult, especially for high-profile vehicles. People are urged to secure loose objects that could be blown around or damaged by the wind.
Also, a high surf advisory in effect from 10 a.m. this morning to 4 a.m. Saturday. High surf expected, water levels 2 to 4 feet above the normal high tide line, peaking during high tide. Localized beach erosion may occur. A low in the Western Bering Sea will send a front moving east in the coast, resulting in south to southeast winds, ramping up Thursday morning through Friday, before diminishing through Saturday. Sea levels will remain elevated through Friday before gradually subsiding Friday night into Saturday. Precautions should be taken to protect property. For today, cloudy, areas of blowing snow, highs around 40, southeast winds to 30 miles per hour with gusts to around 45 miles per hour. Diomede rain and slight chance of snow, southeast winds to 50 miles per hour with gusts around 65 miles per hour. For tonight, chance of rain, lows in the mid-30s, southeast winds to 30 miles per hour with gusts to around 45 miles per hour. Diomede rain likely, south winds to 45 miles per hour with gusts to around 60 miles per hour. For tomorrow, cloudy, highs around 40, southeast winds to 20 miles per hour. Diomede chance of rain, southeast winds to 30 miles per hour. Once again, for the Baldwin Peninsula, for today, partly cloudy, areas of blowing snow, highs in the mid-30s, southeast winds to 35 miles per hour. For tonight, snow likely, chance of rain, no snow accumulation, lows in the mid-30s, southeast winds to 35 miles per hour. For tomorrow, rain with snow likely, no snow accumulation, highs around 40, southeast winds to 35 miles per hour. Currently here in Kotzebue, we've got clear skies, 21 degrees, east winds at 22, 4 above the wind chill, relative humidity is at 86%, barometric pressure 30.00, and we've got 10-mile visibility. Our next tide for Kotzebue is at 1:12 this afternoon. It'll be a 0.0-foot low tide. Our next high tide is 7:46 tonight. It'll be a 0.6-foot high tide. Our sun will rise this morning at 9:26. It'll set tonight at 7:47, giving us 10 hours and 20 minutes of possible daylight for today. That's a loss of just over 7 minutes from yesterday. Record temperatures for Kotzebue, October 8th. Our record high temperature, 45 degrees, was set last year, 2025. And our record low, 10 degrees, set in 1960. That's going to do it for the extended weather forecast. The time now is 8:42. Coming up 9 o'clock will be Native America Calling.

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I'm Sean Spruce. There was a record number of books banned from public school libraries and classrooms this year. Among those are dozens of books that refer to indigenous history, culture, and identity. A number of others by Native authors are caught up in backlash against books that feature positive portrayals of LGBTQ and Two-Spirit subjects. A number of libraries, booksellers, and other organizations recognize this week as a time to reflect on banning books. We'll talk about those trends and how Native authors and advocates are responding. We're back after the news.

0: This is National Native News. I'm Jill Freitas. Rural Utah voters often face long distances, unreliable mail service, and changing election rules ahead of the November 3rd midterm election. As Mark Richardson reports, the challenges are especially acute in rural San Juan County.
1: Rural Utah voters face long distances, unreliable mail service, and changing election rules ahead of the November 3rd midterm election. Those challenges are especially acute in San Juan County. The Navajo Nation covers about one-third of the county's land, with more than 6,000 people in that area. Lenise Peterman is rural director for Stewardship Utah. She says rural residents can face both current and historic voting obstacles.
2: Rural counties, and especially when we talk about San Juan, is so large that people who reside on Navajo Mountain literally have to drive 4 hours to get to a polling place.
1: The county lists election day sites in Blanding, Montezuma Creek, Monument Valley, Navajo Mountain, and Monticello. Navajo and Ute language help and ballot boxes will be available at each site. Peterman says a recent legislative audit found San Juan County generally conducts elections well, but auditors also found compliance gaps. County officials will mail ballots on October 13th, and early voting starts October 20th.
2: We encourage people to immediately fill them out if they're dropping them back in the mail, because postal service on Navajo Nation is questionable, and if it's not received on November 3rd, it will not count.
1: Peterman says Stewardship Utah has worked on another basic barrier, street addresses. The group worked with Google and Google Earth Maps in 2018 to help Navajo Nation residents establish mapped addresses. Peterman says the effort improved ballot delivery, but the memory of past voting problems may be harder to overcome.
2: There's not a lot of trust there. There's not a lot of buy-in to the system, but we've been trying to educate and work with them and let them know that you do have a voice.
1: For Utah News Connection, I'm Mark Richardson.
0: Vision Maker Media is bringing 5 new Native documentaries to public television in November for Native American Heritage Month. The films will air nationally on PBS World and explore issues ranging from land return and missing and murdered Indigenous people to boarding school history, incarceration, and cultural resilience. Coming Home from Showland to Spirit World shows Kashia Pomo tribal members in California seeking the return of ancestral coastal lands after generations of dispossession. She Cried That Day follows Christine Means and her family as they seek answers surrounding her sister's death, bringing them into the Missing and Murdered Indigenous Women and Relatives movement in New Mexico. Medicine Ball follows Native basketball players at the University of Minnesota Morris, which sits on the site of a former Native boarding school. The film examines how basketball has become a source of resilience and cultural pride in Native communities. The lineup also includes Reservation Redemption, about a Colville citizen who reconnects with his heritage during decades in prison. And The Land Returns examines efforts to return land to Indigenous nations. Vision Maker Media President and CEO Francine Blythe Lewis says audiences can expect stories of, quote, reciprocity, recovery, and perseverance. 2 new episodes of First Peoples, First Stories, featuring films from emerging Native filmmakers, will also air in November. I'm Jill Freitas.

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3: This is Native America Calling. I'm Sean Spruce. The number of books dropped from school reading lists and library shelves is the highest it's ever been since the organization Pen America started keeping track. Fueled mainly by pressure from organized groups, school boards, and city and state elected leaders are getting very involved in subjects covered in books. There are even proposals in Congress to crack down on publicly funded book access. Many of the challenges target what opponents consider obscenity and themes that are too mature for younger readers. But books by Native writers that cover issues like race and social justice and historical accounts that go against patriotic portrayals are also caught up in attempts to control what is available publicly. We'll hear more about that today and also talk with the owner of a brand new Native-owned bookstore in Portland, Oregon. And you can join our conversation. 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That is also 1-800-99-NATIVE. Joining us now from Minneapolis, Minnesota is Allison Waka. She is an American Indian Library Association member at large, and she is Menominee and Navajo. Allison, welcome back to Native America Calling.
4: Thank you for having me.
3: Also joining us today from Buffalo, New York is Odia Wood Kruger. She's an educational consultant for Wood Kruger Initiatives, LLC, and she's Métis. Odia, hello, and welcome to you also.
5: Tonsay, hello. Thanks for beaming me in from Buffalo. I'm happy to be here.
3: Absolutely. Beaming you in from Buffalo. And let's go back to Minneapolis where we have Allison. Allison, Pen America, tracking banned books in public schools for 5 years, and they say the number of banned books more than doubled in the past year. What do we know about what is driving that number? Almost 12,000 books.
4: Well, I think a large part is political pressure. And also, I think people are finding their voice as well as parents, as residents, and knowing that they can, they now have a way to restrict another way of the learning process and the viewpoint of others. And so it's just another route that people are using in order to solidify their own priorities and such.
3: The American Library Association also has a list of banned books. It finds a spike in books that are restricted in public places, and mainly because of efforts by organized groups. And this goes against recommendations of library and educational professionals like yourself. Is there a trend now to take these decisions about what books people have access to, take those out of the hands of people like yourself, trained to understand the role of literature in public education?
4: Yeah, I think it's switched. So banned books for me personally used to be more, when working in libraries, about taking the books out that are stereotypical of Natives, right? Taking out the ones that are incorrect in history. And now banned books, again, have that kind of historical... it's a tool that has been used before over and over again as I think a segue to genocide, where you really start to exclude and then only highlight what you think is right or wrong. And so I think it's shifted within libraries where we wanted to weed out the ones that were stereotypical and so forth. And now banned books have this different connotation back to, you know, being another historical tool that has been used previously.
3: Allison, a counter-argument is that public schools and libraries have a mandate to reflect prevailing public standards. Can't we view this as a change in the direction of what the public now deems acceptable?
4: Let's say, for example, with Penn America, they say like Texas and Florida are two of the states, right? The main states that are banning books. And we still have, you know, 48 states to choose from, right? So I think that we need to realize that this is something that we have with the majority of us, that we have the power in our hands to still go to the bookstore, still be able to request these books within within our libraries. And I think one of the ones that were banned was Firekeeper's Daughter, right? Which is a huge bestseller. And so when you look at that, being such a bestseller and yet being banned in, you know, Texas and Florida, I think there still is, you know, we need to highlight that and kind of shift our focus.
3: I'm looking at a list of some of these other books in addition to Firekeeper's Daughter, Charisse's Big Voice, A Native Kid Becomes a Congresswoman, Tantalize, Fry Bread, A Native American Family Story, and many more. Allison, we're using the term banned today, but library staff and school administrators make decisions about what books to acquire and which ones to leave out. What's the difference exactly?
4: Titles to purchase or?
3: Well, library staff, school administrators, I mean, they maintain authority in terms of which books they choose to put on the shelf. So in a sense, somebody might argue, well, aren't they maybe in a sense limiting what the public can read?
4: Sure. I think, yes, our collections department does have a huge say in what ultimately comes on our shelves. And some of it is because of funding. It may be limited, and so they have to make choices. Or really, it's being what is being published, right? So let's say here in Minneapolis, we have a huge Native population. Within the metro, there's about 75,000. And although the library system may want to purchase more Native books, it just may not be published, right? So you kind of have to look at the source and see what the availability is and who really is writing our books. But yes, I would say that I would encourage people to play more of a role in the collections department, in your school board or your library board, and all this is information available to you as a resident, as a patron. So to go and get your library card, see what is out there, and you have the ability to request books. So let's say you have a Native author that you want your library to carry, and each library does take purchasing requests. So, and I think collections departments really look to that too, because they can't be everywhere at all times, right? And they only get a very limited number of books or publishers that they send, and so we can also have a say in what books get purchased. We just have to submit it.
3: Allison, going back to these titles such as Firekeeper's Daughter, any idea why these books have been banned?
4: Well, I think it really touches on a topic that people don't want to hear about, right? So, you know, murdered missing Indigenous women and relatives. And I think that they say, you know, sexual content or this and that. I really think that I have a huge belief in our readers, our students, our youth, to really have the ability to learn. And Odia and I have talked about this before, is that students really have more of a, I talk about my niece, who was talking, who did a presentation in fourth grade on MMIIW. And so you can't say that our children, our youth are not able to process this in a way. I think we need to give them more credit than I think a lot of parents do sometimes. And so I think accessibility to these titles, and students really tend to jump over maybe what they don't understand, right? So if something is above their head, or they will skip to the next sentence and so forth. So I think we just need to have trust in our readers and our youth, and also be there the parent to or the grandparent or whoever maybe is helping them grow in their life, and just say, if you ever have any questions, I'm here for you. And so I think librarians can play that role as well. So it's really, I think we have to have more trust in our readers.
3: Allison, some of the districts are in states in Florida, Iowa, Tennessee, Texas, also Pennsylvania. Can we consider these the hot spots for political pressure on book content right now?
4: I think so. Yeah. I think there's also some in the Dakotas, what we're hearing about. But it's in some aspects, it's minimal, and then in some, it is really how organized it is. But a lot of like here in Minneapolis, and for the American Library Association and so forth, we still have librarians that are fighting on the forefront to keep these books on the shelves. And so there may be organized efforts, but they're not necessarily succeeding.
3: We're talking with Allison Walker, an American Indian Library Association member at large, learning about banned books in public schools. And one organization, PEN America, has been tracking these numbers for 5 years, and they've more than doubled in the past year. Let's get some calls going here. I know we've got listeners who would like to read, and maybe you have concerns about your favorite native author and whether or not those books written by that author are going to be available at your local library or wherever else you access books in a public setting. 1-800-996-2848 is the number to call to join our conversation today here on Native America Calling. Again, 1-800-996-2848 to join the show.

0: A sexual assault case at Cornell University is sparking a nationwide discussion about the safety of women on college campuses. Research by the organization End Rape on Campus finds that Native students experience higher rates of sexual violence than their counterparts. We'll look at where the fault lines are and potential solutions for addressing them on the next Native America Calling.
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0: 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I'm Sean Spruce. We're talking about restricting access to books by or about Native people. 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Let us know, what effect does restricting student and public access to certain books by Native authors have on you, on your family, on your community? 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You can join the conversation on the air, share your thoughts. Odia Wood Kruger is our next guest, an educational consultant, and she joins us from Buffalo, New York. And Odia, let's talk about the impact that this has on teachers and classrooms. Pressure from organized groups working to ban books, does it have an effect on teacher confidence?
1: So you bring up an interesting point about teacher confidence. So the majority of teachers working in mainstream or public education systems are generally non-Native, and they're generally women, especially in elementary school. And so I recently had the opportunity to work on a philanthropic campaign for the Shakopee, Mattawakaton, Sioux community called Understand Native Minnesota. And the point of that campaign was to increase the Native American narrative in the state of Minnesota. And I'm here in Buffalo, but I live in Minneapolis. So having people understand about Native folks is really important, especially in Minnesota. And so when I do work with teachers, so many of them express their fear. They don't know what to call Native people. They get hung up on the appropriate terminology. A lot of teachers said, well, you know, I don't really know, so I just Google, and whatever I can find, I just have to assume that that's good. So as curriculum folks or publishers, any of that content that comes into schools, as Native people, we want to make sure that it is as good as it possibly can be. And for a long time, we were at the mercy of whatever publishers pushed out. And so that was typically a lot of books written about Native people, not by Native people. And I would say it's probably in the last, oh, I don't know, maybe 10 years that we're seeing more Native authored books showing up in schools as required texts or anchor texts, as they're called. And so now teachers are suddenly having to dip into an area they don't necessarily feel comfortable about and doing some of that cultural learning in order to accurately teach these books to students. And so I would definitely say 100% confidence for teachers, for school districts. Everybody's scared about doing it wrong.
0: Odia, how about on a personal level, your own childhood, your own education? How did books teach you? It influence you on the understanding of issues like race and personal identity?
1: So I am a dual citizen. I grew up in Saskatoon, Saskatchewan, Canada. And when I think back to my upbringing, I was a voracious reader. I didn't have a lot of Native books that were quality or even came across my purview. Some of my favorite books that I remember, you know, tied up in those feelings of nostalgia that we have. I didn't get a lot of Native content. And so it's really interesting that now this is essentially what my job is, right? To make sure that quality books come across the purview of young students. And when I say young students, I mean Native kids for sure, but also for non-Native students, because it's so important that all students have a sense of their neighbors and that we understand that Native people still exist, that there are important values and cultural pieces, and that we all need to be good relatives with one another.
0: Odia, I saw an interview with you and you talked about growing up reading Archie comics, and I read a lot of Archie comics when I was a kid. My daughter reads them now as well. But one of the main subject areas targeted by people working to influence book access is LGBTQ2 themes. What do you tell educators about including those subjects in their classrooms?
1: Well, it's kind of funny when we have teachers in there, because, you know, when you get more conservative-leaning teachers or talk to more conservative-leaning populations, they really feel like any of those LGBTQ themes are getting quote unquote pushed down their throat. But what's really funny about that is gender is just not really a big deal for Native folks. Like, I'm working on a project right now with the University of Minnesota, and there's some Dakota language. And of course, for those who are aware of Dakota language, it's a gendered language, right? You have different greetings for men and women. There's different endings. And what's really funny is people who don't understand assume like, oh, well, you have to say a certain thing to a certain person. And I want to say to them, like, you just get to pick. Like, no one's throwing it down your throat. Nobody's, you know, no one's telling you you have to fit into this particular box. Like, gender's just not really a big deal amongst Native folks. And when we talk about Two-Spirit, it's just you kind of pick your way and everyone goes along with it because it's not a big deal. And that's a really hard lesson to talk with teachers about, because they don't want to mess it up. Again, it's that fear piece where, oh my gosh, am I going to get in trouble if, you know, this one student wants me to refer to them with a different name or with a different pronoun, or if I, you know, teach the Marrow Thieves, which is one of the banned books written by Cherie Demoline, a fellow Métis citizen. So people are just worried that they're going to get in trouble for doing something. And it makes me chuckle, because gender really isn't a big deal for us because we find our way and we make it make sense for ourselves. I hope that makes sense.
0: It does, Odia. And I also want to ask you about funding and money and whether or not they also limit access to books for some students.
1: So one of the things I did when I worked for Minneapolis Public Schools for 9 years in their Indian Education Department. And one of my jobs there was to go through and review books, much like Allison said previously, that, you know, going through and deciding which books should be on shelves is a big deal. And because a lot of those books were written by non-Native folks, written about Native people, not by Native people, we end up with a lot of substandard quality books. But because there's funding issues, we end up with older books that are on the shelf. And one of the things a lot of schools wrestle with is, well, if we remove everything written by non-Native authors about Native people, we inadvertently whitewash our collection. And we see that same thing with publishing houses like school curriculum, like Scholastic or, you know, Benchmark or Curriculum Associates. When they come into a school district, especially someone like Minnesota, they have a very sort of a generic curriculum, right? They're trying to hit as many states as they can, and then they roll into Minnesota, and we're like, hey, we have a lot of Native standards. And suddenly they're like, oh, gosh, what are we going to do? We don't have any books to fit these standards. So they're in a rush to try and plug holes. But as I reviewed some of these curriculum standards and things from publishing houses, I often have that heavy discussion about, well, I don't love this book, but if I take it out, I've removed any mention of Native people. So it has to be a placeholder, even though I don't love it. It has to be part of this curriculum until something better comes along.
0: Oh, do you give me an example of a book like that where you keep it on the shelf even though you're not a big fan of it?
1: Oh, gosh. So those are typically the nonfiction books. And I couldn't just generally list one off, but there was a lot of, you know, like Ojibwe Indians, for instance, like, you know, something written in the 80s by a non-Native author, or sort of a, what I would call an Indians 101 book, like a very basic, or, oh, Indian basketry, like something somewhat innocuous. But as you page through it, you'll look and you'll see, oh, like, maybe that drawing looks, you know, too old-timey, right? Like, why are they in a breechcloth? Like, that's not contemporary. Or why does it look like the man is doing that when I know that that's typically something that a woman in that community would do? And so people who don't understand that particular culture or that particular craft will make somewhat, you know, what they think is maybe not important decisions about how that book is written. But for Native people, they'll look at that and be like, well, that's wrong. Like, that regalia is wrong. And we don't dance like that, or we don't look like that, or why is that woman or that girl like dressed scantily, right? Scantily clad. Like, we don't, you know, we keep covered. So there's like little things in there. And as you go through there, you realize that there's this romanticization of Native culture.

0: as well. Share your thoughts, share your insights. Maybe you are a reader of some of these books that have been banned and you've got some comments to share. What are you waiting for? 1-800-996-2848. We have another guest I want to introduce now from Vancouver, British Columbia. We're joined by Joaquin Munoz. He's a professor of Indigenous education at the University of British Columbia, and he is Pascua-Yaqui. Joaquin, good morning. Welcome to our show.
1: Great. Good morning. Thanks for having me.
0: Absolutely. Can you talk more about how books make their way into school curriculum?
1: Speaking back to something that Odia, who is a dear and lovely friend of mine, spoke to just a little bit earlier, one of the challenges with texts coming into the classroom is a kind of an inertia. And this inertia kind of happens in a couple of different ways. There is the inertia of the canon of texts for, let's say, any English language arts course that students might be taking. And this overarching belief about which books constitute good literature or rigorous literature or literature that speaks to the needs of society. And so we'll see texts that have been used for decades, right? Like students are still reading S.E. Hinton's *The Outsiders*. No shame or blame on that particular text, but that I read that when I was in school, that students are still reading it now, speaks to this notion that there are certain books that constitute what would be required for students to read in order to be well-rounded language arts practitioners, will say. That inertia is also, though, speaking to something that Odia just mentioned, is also born of the availability of texts that many schools have access to. Many schools are often strapped for funds and resources to bring in entire class sets of new books. And so oftentimes what we'll see is books that have been used multiple times over a number of years, where the curricular resources have been built for them by previous teachers, or maybe a new teacher is coming into a school and is sort of gifted the curriculum and the text for their class, and or are told, I taught this class last year, here's a great book that you can use. And for many new teachers struggling to put together their classes for the first time, these are really great time savers and really great for efficiency. And so when we see the kinds of books that are often available to schools, there is some element of this inertia of books that we believe belong in schools, but then there's also this kind of real pressing need of what resources are available to teachers and to schools to potentially bring in new resources, new books, and new perspectives.
0: Joaquin, let's say I'm a teacher, maybe a non-native teacher, and I come up with a list of books for my students to read, and my school board pushes back and says one or two or maybe more of them are inappropriate. How hard is it for me as a teacher to select another book title that still maybe represents that same type of history or that same type of story that I want to share with my students?
1: Yeah. Well, speaking back to something Odia mentioned earlier, we're right now in a time period where we have maybe the most robust offering of texts written by Indigenous authors, more so than maybe any time in literary history. And just as an aside, I think it's also important to recognize that almost all Indigenous communities in North America, Canada, and the United States, and even into Mexico, like many Indigenous communities have held traditions of storytelling, of oral transmission of information since time immemorial. So the idea that stories or accounts or narratives being collected in text is not to say that we have not practiced literacy forever. But the reason I bring that up is because this, the new sort of developing field, and ongoing developing field of indigenous literature, and particularly the in the realm of indigenous young adult literature, we're seeing so many more offerings from so many more diverse perspectives, from so many more groups of people. We're seeing so many more authors from local communities writing very specifically about their land and their

0: context. And so there are, I think there are many opportunities to really think through which kinds of books are being brought in. That being said, I think there's also cause for us to really have larger conversations about things, qualifiers like appropriate. When we say something is or is not appropriate, what exactly do we mean by that? Who is getting to make a determination of what is or is not appropriate? And how much is that appropriateness or lack of appropriateness perhaps speaking to students who are directly in front of you? And what happens when that idea of appropriateness erases the experiences of children directly in front of you? One of those conversations around appropriateness, for example, and you asked this earlier, is around the realm of LGBTQIA and Two-Spirit folks. The lived reality of any classroom is that you very likely have students directly in front of you who have any portion of that identity or in some process of thinking through what their identity is. And if I make a determination that appropriate means we don't discuss those topics in this classroom, then I've essentially erased the identity of folks who are there, who are LGBTQIA2S. And so I think there's, along with recognizing that there are many resources that we can draw from, and it's really, I think, one of the most beautiful times to be looking at texts like this, I think we also need to have some bigger conversations around things like appropriateness, representation, awareness.
1: We're going to take a break. We'll come back and continue our conversation with Joaquin and our other guests. And I encourage listeners who would like to join this conversation on restricting access to books by or about Native people, call in 1-800-996-2848.

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1: Skuktash. 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

0: We're glad you're with us today on Native America Calling. I'm Sean Spruce, and in a few minutes, we're going to talk with the Native owner of a new bookstore in Portland, Oregon. It's one of a small handful of bookstores in the country that focus on books by Indigenous authors. Join the conversation, 1-800-996-2848. Before we move on to that next topic, though, I want to talk a little bit more with Joaquin Munoz, professor of Indigenous education at the University of British Columbia. And of course, Joaquin, you're in Canada, and that country isn't under the same political pressure as what we're seeing in the U.S. right now. Is it easier for students and others to access books there?
1: I think in some ways it's certainly dependent on the context. In some parts of Canada, British Columbia is one example of this, where much of the curriculum that's designated for teachers in the province is much more locally controlled than it is at the provincial or even at the federal level. And so there is a great deal of flexibility and freedom for instructors to make decisions about what texts are brought in, what kinds of resources, what kinds of stories and narratives are being shared. In other places, it's significantly more difficult, and we do have areas of Canada that are calling for book bans very similarly to in the United States. But there are some places where there is a bit more of that flexibility and freedom, and so we don't see quite the same kind of pressure to restrict what students have access to.
0: Well, that begs the question, how much of this is regionally motivated? Like, for example, you're in British Columbia. How about Alberta or Manitoba or further east into Canada? As we talked about earlier on our show, there seem to be hot spots where some of this resistance is most prevalent.
1: Mm-hmm. Yeah, I think that's true. And one of the sort of great gifts that I have of being in the place that I'm in is the opportunity to operate in a province that does pride itself in having that kind of flexibility for teachers. And while certainly some of those hotspots are things that we need to consider and work with very carefully and very thoughtfully, one of the things that I'm interested in also, even in a province that has that much openness, is the frequency with which teachers encounter some of that anxiety around working with these tools and working with these resources that sometimes prevents them. So even though there may not be a direct call for banning certain books or certain narratives, there is a kind of a self-censoring that happens with teachers who, in the space of having anxiety about teaching a particular text, might, for the sake of safety and for the sake of their own sort of peace of mind, may inadvertently enact that exact same kind of whitewashing that Odia spoke of a little bit earlier.
0: What about the acknowledgement and recognition of the importance of Indigenous cultural awareness? How does it relate to what we're seeing in the United States in terms of the level of importance that is placed in classrooms?
1: From the provincial standpoint, British Columbia has done several things that other parts of Canada have not, and is actually at the forefront in leading some of this movement. In 2023, the Ministry of Education, which is the body that governs education in British Columbia, mandated what's called the Indigenous Focus Graduation Requirement. So all students, K through 12 students, regardless of public sector, private sector, independent sector, are required by the time they reach complete 12th grade to have taken a course of 3 to 4 credits that's designated as an Indigenous focus requirement. Here in Vancouver, where I live and work, that credit is most frequently earned by students through one of the English First Peoples courses, either English First Peoples 10, 11, or 12, which was developed by an Indigenous Education Board, the First Nations Education Steering Committee here in British Columbia back in 2008. So the course has been around for quite some time and has sort of developed a number of resources and a number of workshops and professional developments for teachers. But in 2023, it was mandated as a requirement by the ministry. So it's an interesting sort of moment of the school board, or I'm sorry, of the ministry, recognizing the significance of this history and this knowledge and requiring it. a lot still needs to be done in terms of thinking about the practice of the course, how the course is actually unveiled for students and what learning students are doing. I'm actually engaged in a couple of different research projects that are trying to address exactly this question. But I think it is a testament to the movement in that direction of recognizing the need to for all citizens to recognize Indigenous history, Indigenous culture, Indigenous language, and its significance to the province, to the country, and to the world.
0: Thanks, Joaquin. There's a new bookstore in Portland, Oregon, and we have the owner of that bookstore on our show right now. Joining us from Portland is Cassandra Hansen. She is the owner of Sahopton Stories Bookstore, and she's a member of the Confederated Tribes of Warm Springs. Cassandra, good morning, and welcome to Native America Calling.
2: Nich Maitski, good morning. Thank you for having me.
0: It's great to have you on the show. Now, let's begin with your background. You have an advanced degree in early childhood education. How does that factor into the books you make available to customers?
2: Honestly, my whole life I've really wanted to have some books that helped me with my identity as a Native person, as a Mexican person, and I never knew what I wanted to be when I grew up, and getting my degree in early childhood was something I just fell into and continued to grow with, and, you know, wanted to obtain something more, not only for my community, for myself and my family. So early childhood was the passion I chose to continue.
0: Tell us about the name. I'm sorry, go ahead.
2: No, I was just going to say with that, it just helped me want to continue to bring more, I guess, stories to our children that we can identify with.
0: The name Sahopton, what does it mean?
2: So Sahopton is our language, and it's Itchishkeen is the more well-known name of our language, and it's used by a few tribes in the Columbia River. And so I wanted something meaningful to me when I have this, you know, as I built this bookstore, and as someone who doesn't speak my language fluently, but able to understand and bring stories, that's, I really wanted something personal. So Sahopton was what I chose.
0: Cassandra, what's your personal relationships to books relationship? We talked earlier with one of our other guests who mentioned being a voracious reader as a young person. How about you?
2: Honestly, my sister was the reader of the family. She would stay up on all hours of the night and read like until the sun came up. I didn't get into reading until probably I was a teenager, young adult. But once I got started, I've always loved, you know, books and stories. I love audio. I mean, you'll never see me without my Kindle, without an audiobook or a regular book on hand.
0: We live in a time now, there are so many options, so many different ways to access literature. Many people shop online. Tell me more about what a Native-focused bricks and mortar bookstore has to offer.
2: So what I have to offer is a community hub. My goal for my bookstore was to really have stories and teachings from Indigenous people where we weren't just contributors, but you're getting it from the Indigenous people themselves. They're writing their stories. They're writing their histories. And it's not just a contribution to a book someone else wrote about us. So my book started with to highlight Indigenous voices. And so that's why I really wanted to have a bookstore with just Indigenous, highlighting Indigenous voices. I won't just have Indigenous books here, but the goal is to just have that highlighted and, you know, build off of that, build a community where people are comfortable, where they know they can come and get books that are meaningful and they can relate to and identify with.
0: Now, are all of the books at Sahopton Stories, are they all written by Native authors, or are they at least all Native themed?
2: I try and steer away from Native themed, but majority, I would say 95% of my books are by Native authors. And I do have, you know, a Black, Indigenous, people of color section that I'm working on. And I really want that section to be curated by the people who come into my store and have recommendations. But the majority of my books are by Indigenous authors.
0: What have been some of the biggest challenges in not just opening, but now operating a full bookstore like this?
2: I think my biggest challenge is when I opened my bookstore, I did it all on my own with my own money. And so the biggest challenge is continuing to keep books on my shelves. So as I grow, I'm hoping that, that I will be able to continue to keep books on my shelves while using the money from the bookstore to kind of circulate back into it.
0: Now, in addition to the books, of course, you mentioned being a community hub, and I'm looking at your website now. I notice you have some collaborations, some other events planned. Tell me a little bit more about what visitors to Sahopton Stories can experience.
2: We will have some. So my brother getting his bachelor's degree in applied mathematics, and he's volunteering a couple times a month to do some math tutoring for students of all ages. I also have volunteers who are going to come in to teach beading, to do weaving. I also have another volunteer who's willing to come in, kind of discuss the way they wrote their book and how it came to be, so other potential authors can get some guidance. So I really just want to have everything in here. I also highlight other Indigenous businesses in my store. My goal is just to get us out there, get our Indigenous businesses out there, get our voices out there. I don't want our voices to be oppressed any longer. So that's kind of my goal. And I'm continuing to collaborate with schools, with tribal colleges, and even the county library. So I will have a lot more collaborations and calendar events soon.
0: And what type of feedback are you getting so far from customers?
2: I've gotten nothing but positive feedback, and it's been so rewarding and heartwarming to see not only my neighbors, but the community come in here and just, you know, praise the books that we have here and happy that it's accessible and that they can purchase it without having to go online or go to Amazon.
0: Cassandra, who are some of your favorite Native authors?
2: Oh my goodness. That is very hard. I really do love horror, the genre horror and memoirs. So like Heartberries is one of my all-time favorite memoirs that I've read. Stephen Graham Jones, of course, his books are amazing to me. I love horror.
0: I'm also looking here, Cassandra, and it looks like you folks go out and do shows and make appearances in other communities there in the Pacific Northwest. So you're actually going out there and engaging. You're taking this business on the road, and you're sharing what you're doing, and you're sharing reading opportunities with folks outside of Portland as well.
2: Yeah, so I started out as a pop-up bookstore, and it just got to be, successful. So I decided I'm just going to do brick and mortar. And so like 2 months later, I had a store.
0: Nice. What do you think the future is of bookstores and our hard copy books? Do you think maybe they're making a bit of a resurgence?
2: I absolutely do. And I encourage it all the way. My goal is to continue putting Indigenous authors and stories into the hands of our children, into the hands of our community. My goal is to continue getting out there. I really want to start going out to our tribal schools and having the option of our stories in tribal schools for purchasing. I want to be the scholastic people out there for schools, but I want to do that for tribal schools.
0: And Cassandra, anyone listening to the show right now, maybe they have children or grandchildren and nephews or nieces who they want to encourage to read, or maybe even adults who would maybe like to read more, but for whatever reason they don't. What's your advice? How do you inspire people to just pick up books and spend a few hours a day or once a week, just reading?
2: Honestly, I feel like word of mouth and recommendations are the best way to do that. I really, getting to know my books too is something important to me. So I try and read what I have when I can, so I can recommend books when people don't know which one to get. And so that's the biggest thing, is asking people what they would recommend.
0: Do you have a lot of customers who come into the bookstore and they, maybe non-native people, for example, or native people, and they're interested in a topic, or they just say, hey, I'd like to read a good book about a certain tribe or a certain type of story by a native author? Does that happen? And if so, how do you set them up, or how do you talk to them and figure out a good book for them?
2: Every day. That happens every day. And the way I do it is I just ask them what genre do they really like to read? And from there, we narrow it down to a few books, and then they get to choose.
0: Wonderful. Cassandra, great to have you on the show today. And I want to congratulate you on this venture, Sahopton Stories, and just wishing you all continued success, okay?
2: Awesome. Thank you.
0: Unfortunately, we're out of time, so we're going to have to wrap up our conversation for today. But I would like to thank all of our guests who joined us. Of course, we just spoke with Cassandra Hansen, also Joaquin Munoz, Odia Wood Kruger, and Allison Waka. Please join us again tomorrow. We'll have a discussion about what the high-profile Cornell University rape case tells us about the safety of college students elsewhere. You've been listening to the one, the only Native America Calling, and I'm your host, Sean Spruce. Sure hope you enjoy the rest of your day.

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0: Live from NPR News, I'm Lakshmi Singh. Storm preparations are underway in U.S. Gulf Coast communities that are in the path of Hurricane Isaias. Megan Borowski, a senior meteorologist at the Florida Public Radio Emergency Network, spoke to NPR's Here and Now about the fast-forming storm.
1: Potentially, it could reach Category 2 status. Right now, it's actually got 85-mile-an-hour winds, and we do expect it to intensify into a Category 2 storm either late tonight, or early tomorrow as it starts to turn northward. And it could retain that intensity right before landfall tomorrow with the coast of Alabama or the western coast of the Florida Panhandle.
0: The governors of Florida and Alabama have declared states of emergency for dozens of counties. The Hurricane Center says water from the storm surge and high tide could reach as high as 7 feet in parts of Alabama and Mississippi. And the storm could spawn tornadoes overnight Friday to Saturday from Alabama to the Florida Panhandle and southwestern Georgia. Mortgage rates in the U.S. are up again this week. The national average for a 30-year fixed-rate mortgage is now 7.4%, according to the finance giant Freddie Mac. NPR's Stephen Bazaha has details.
2: It wasn't that long ago, back in February, when mortgage rates had fallen below 6%. But since then, two major events have caused a sharp jump in the cost of borrowing, including for a house. The first was the start of the U.S. and Israeli war against Iran that caused investors to worry about inflation, which caused bond yields to rise. The second event was the Federal Reserve raising interest rates last month to fight that inflation. Rates quickly climbed past 7%, and they've kept climbing since. The Fed will meet later this month to decide on whether to again hike rates, which could drive mortgage rates up even higher. Stephen Bazaha, NPR News, Birmingham, Alabama.
0: U.S. prosecutors have added a new count to the multiple charges facing Venezuela's former leader, Nicolas Maduro, and his wife. The latest, announced today in New York, accuses the two of ordering the torture of Americans in prison while they were in power. NPR's Carrie Kahn reports.
3: In the 30-page indictment, prosecutors accuse Maduro and his wife, Celia Flores, of conspiring to torture Americans. The conspiracy allegedly ran for more than 25 years while Maduro held on to power and involved mental and physical torture of opponents of his regime. The former Venezuelan first couple already faced multiple charges, including narco-terrorism and drug trafficking. Both have pleaded not guilty. They're scheduled to go on trial next summer. Defense lawyers say all charges should be dropped as the couple is protected by sovereign immunity. The former president and his wife were seized by U.S. forces from Venezuela in January. Carrie Kahn, NPR News, Rio de Janeiro.
0: From Washington, this is NPR News. Indian Prime Minister Narendra Modi and others are taking to social media on news that Bollywood star Nana Patekar died today in Goa after suffering a cardiac arrest. He was 75 years old. Patekar is known for the intensity he brought to his performances. Modi says Patekar's death has left a huge void in the world of art. Patekar was also among the high-profile figures to be accused of sexual harassment during India's Me Too movement. Patekar denied the allegations. Some people have strong side effects after getting vaccines. Others barely feel it. New research suggests that one of the main differences could be the bacteria in the gut. And Pierce Ping Wong has details.
4: The study looks at 170 healthy young adults who received a common COVID vaccine. Some 40% developed mild to moderate fevers in response. Ruth Lay is a microbiome researcher with the Max Planck Institute in Germany.
5: We were really surprised because what we saw was that for those that went on to get a higher temperature, their microbiome was a lot more motile.
4: Meaning they had more bacteria with tail-like structures that swim around the gut. The proteins that make up the structures are known to provoke an immune response. Study subjects that reported vegan and vegetarian diets had less of this type of bacteria in their microbiomes and fewer fever responses to getting vaccines. Lay says all subjects developed antibodies after their vaccines, whether or not they had a fever. Ping Huang, NPR News.
0: I'm Lakshmi Singh, NPR News.
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0: KMXT is supported in part by Pacific Marine Expo, a tradition in the commercial fishing community for over 50 years. 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

0: Anywhere Alaskans are missing their salmon, anger is boiling at the pollock trawl fishery. Bering Sea trawlers accidentally catch and waste thousands of salmon, while in-river fishing is often shut down for conservation. It's become a flashpoint in a tight U.S. Senate race. Both Senator Dan Sullivan and challenger Mary Peltola are vying for the anti-bycatch vote. Alaska Public Media's Liz Ruskin reports from the Kuskokwim River, where subsistence fishermen say their way of life is on the brink.
1: Yvonne Waska lives at the water's edge in Bethel. His fish camp is right behind his house.
2: Well, this is my smokehouse, and this is where we make smoked dried fish.
1: Waska caught some kings at the start of summer, though just half of what his household needs. His fish racks should be filled with silver salmon now, but the silver return was too weak to fish. So instead of getting more salmon in August and September, his family was already dipping into what they put up for winter.
2: They don't close the trawlers. They close me and my people first.
1: Waska is up against a giant. The Alaska pollock fishery is the largest in the country by weight. Trawlers can tow nets as wide at the mouth as a football field and a quarter mile in length. Along with nearly 3 billion pounds of pollock, the nets capture thousands of king and chum salmon. Silver salmon are not caught in trawl nets in any number. Still, Waska blames the trawlers for seafloor damage and messing with the ecosystem.
2: My definition of them, destructors of the sea, Pacific Ocean, and the Bering Sea.
1: The trawlers say they are not to blame for the salmon declines. They point to science showing a heat wave decimated Yukon kings and that much of the salmon trawlers catch is not even from western Alaska. And they say their bycatch rate, relative to the enormous pollock haul, is tiny. Waska has heard those arguments, but trawler bycatch last year included almost 13,000 king salmon that were from western Alaska rivers. The waste galls him.
2: Remember, they hunted the whales to extinction, the buffalo, and holy cow, 21st century, they're going to let this happen.
1: It's not just subsistence fishermen who are upset about trawlers. Sport, charter, and other commercial fishermen are demanding political leaders address this. Fish is all over the political ads in the Senate race.
3: Senator Sullivan is championing legislation to reduce bycatch.
4: Dan Sullivan is taking big money from out-of-state corporate trawlers.
1: Bycatch was Peltola's signature issue when she ran for U.S. House. And before.
5: There was no fishing this summer for Chinook salmon. Zero.
1: That's Peltola, then a subsistence fishing advocate, testifying to Congress in 2021 against the Bering Sea trawl fishery.
5: There's such a double standard here when this year alone the industry captured as bycatch 12,000 Chinook salmon and over 500,000 chum salmon.
1: She was elected to Congress the next year. She filed two anti-bycatch bills in 2024. They did not advance. She's now calling to ban lower 48 factory trawlers, the large catcher processors. Until recently, Sullivan was a favorite of the pollock industry, taking in $300,000 in political contributions. He began publicly calling out bycatch late last year. In June, Sullivan filed a bycatch reduction bill. He talked about it when it passed a Senate committee in September.
6: We see it as a general toolkit of measures to reduce bycatch.
1: In a sign of how central bycatch has become and how quickly, here's Sullivan during this year's Kodiak Fisheries debate.
7: Helps the bycatch issue.
8: And leading on reducing bycatch. And that helps with bycatch.
1: He said bycatch more than two dozen times. At his prior Kodiak Fisheries debate in 2020, he didn't say the word at all. Calls to end trawl bycatch come from all over the state, but the spiritual heart of the anti-trawl movement is the Yukon-Kuskokwim region, where people have relied on salmon for millennia. Upriver from Bethel, empty fish camps tell a story of loss. In Kwikset, with 900 people and few paying jobs, lack of salmon is an existential threat. Tribal President Mary Nikolai says there used to be 60 active fish camps around here. She steps into a cold smokehouse unused all summer.
9: Most of the
7: smokehouses are like this. And it's like a slow trend of closing our workforce out.
1: Retired Orthodox priest Martin Nikolai says fish camp is where skills and values are transferred from one generation to the next. Without fish, he worries the chain is broken.
9: For us, it's our culture, it's our life. For them, it's money.
1: He hopes the close Senate race spotlights the injustice of bycatch. He wants the world to know the threat they face. Reporting from Cuitlac, I'm Liz Ruskin.

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2: Trawl bycatch is a hot topic this election season, and both major candidates in the U.S. Senate race are vying for the anti-bycatch vote. Trawl opponents focus their harshest critiques on the biggest players in the pollock fleet, the massive catcher processors that are home-ported mainly in Seattle. But there's a more homegrown sector of pollock trawling in Kodiak. Alaska Public Media's Liz Ruskin visited Kodiak and reports trawlers and industry advocates say they're facing a movement immune to fact.
3: Cole Hockema is dockside as a crane lowers a giant net reel onto the deck of his boat.
4: We got one more load coming. It sounds like they're loading them up now.
3: Hockema is the captain of the 104-foot Pacific Storm. He's in the midst of an annual ritual, turning the boat back to a trawler after a summer of tendering for salmon. Alaskans demanding a ban on trawlers tend to see the pollock harvest as ruinous to salmon fisheries. In Kodiak, trawlers and salmon fishermen mix.
5: This is a family-owned boat, local to Kodiak. 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
3: Many trawlers here, like Hockema, work the salmon season, ferrying the catch back to the fish plant. Then they fish pollock, keeping the local fish plants going outside of salmon season. Hockema says Kodiak relies on pollock.
5: It's a trickle-down effect that a lot of people won't understand when they say ban trawling. They don't realize that that'll trickle down to less boats, less businesses, and then we're not buying the thousands of gallons of fuel, so that's going to make it more expensive to ship fuel to town.
3: Groceries would cost more. People would move away, Hockema says. But Alaska pollock, the nation's largest commercial fishery, is facing a massive wave of popular discontent, and it seeped into the U.S. Senate race. Incumbent Dan Sullivan introduced a bycatch reduction bill in June that the pollock industry objects to. Challenger Mary Peltola is calling for a ban on lower 48 factory trawlers. Hockema is disappointed.
5: Like, it's just such an easy, low-hanging fruit, essentially, to get votes, is to be against trawling.
3: Heather Mann leads a trade association called Midwater Trawlers Cooperative.
6: People just have this view that bottom trawl and or midwater trawl that touches the bottom is sort of clear cutting the ocean. And that is not true.
3: Mann believes Sullivan's bill is a response to election year pressure. And she feels anti-trawl pressure too. She and others in the industry say they face a deluge of online distortions and malice. Mann says she's had death threats.
6: It's creating a really dangerous and toxic environment, and it's based on misinformation.
3: Studies show factors like climate change are responsible for salmon crashes in Western Alaska. But Mann says science doesn't make a dent in popular opinion. She says she knows it's an emotional issue for people who miss their salmon. Mann says scapegoating the pollock fishery won't help.
6: Even if you were to eliminate pollock, the chances of salmon runs being restored, what the science shows us, is it would have a minimal impact.
3: Ask all sides why trawl is such a powerful issue this year, and they'll point to a Facebook group called Stop Alaskan Trawler Bycatch. Homer Halibut charter operator David Bays is the moderator. He says the membership ballooned when Peltola ran for U.S. House in 2022 on an anti-trawl platform. Bays' group now has 60,000 members.
7: Dan Sullivan didn't have much choice but to essentially meet or beat her on that issue if he was going to win this campaign or have a shot at winning it.
3: The pollock industry is fighting back on multiple fronts. Rick Whitbeck, former state director for Congressman Nick Begich, launched a Pollack PR campaign called The Truth Alaska. He posts polished infographics on Facebook showing trawl bycatches small relative to the 3 billion pound pollack harvest. And he posts reminders that Western Alaska coastal villages benefit from pollack through a community quota program. But Whitbeck says he won't change minds among the anti-trawl Facebook group.
8: We've chosen to address Alaskans a little differently, and we've chosen to do it person to person, you know, on the ground.
3: Whitbeck has a team going door to door to sell Alaskans on the virtues of the pollack industry. They aim to hit 50,000 households. For strategic reasons, he won't share poll results or his funding sources. But the very existence of his operation is a sign that the anti-trawl movement is too strong for candidates or industry to ignore. Reporting from Kodiak, I'm Liz Ruskin.
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1: And we're back here at KOTZ. The time now is 10:20. Good morning, everybody. We'll go and take a look at the current conditions we have for this hour. Here in Kotzebue, we've got clear skies, 23 degrees, east winds at 19, 8 degrees to wind chill. Barrow is clear, 11 degrees, southeast winds at 11, 4 below the wind chill. Kivalina is clear, 26 degrees, southeast winds at 21, gusting to 32, 11 degrees to wind chill. Nome is cloudy, 37 degrees, southeast winds at 21, gusting to 29, 26 degrees to wind chill. Point Lay is clear, 13 degrees, east winds at 5, 4 above the wind chill. Red Dog partly cloudy, 21 degrees, east winds at 19, gusting to 24, 5 above the wind chill. Selowik is clear, 20 degrees, east winds at 18, 4 above the wind chill. Shishmaref is cloudy, 32 degrees, southeast winds at 23, 18 degrees to wind chill. Unalakleet is clear, 28 degrees, east winds at 14, 16 degrees to wind chill. Golovin is cloudy, 36 degrees, southeast winds at 21, gusting to 27, 24 degrees to wind chill. Koyuk is clear, 23 degrees, northeast winds at 4, 17 degrees to wind chill. Kayana is clear, 17 degrees, east winds at 8, 6 degrees to wind chill. Ambler is clear, 19 degrees, east winds at 4, 12 degrees to wind chill. Deering is clear, 25 degrees, east winds at 9, 15 degrees to wind chill. Norvik is clear, 25 degrees, east winds at 15, 12 degrees to wind chill. Shungnak is clear, 21 degrees, east winds at 18, gusting to 23, 5 above the wind chill. White Mountain is cloudy, 34 degrees, southeast winds at 16, gusting to 26, 23 degrees of wind chill. And Shaktulik is clear, 30 degrees, southeast winds at 15, gusting to 20, 18 degrees of wind chill. Once again, here in Kotzebue, we've got clear skies, 23 degrees, east winds at 19, 8 degrees of wind chill. Relative humidity is at 79%, barometric pressure 29.98, and we've got 10-mile visibility. That's going to do it for the current conditions. The time now is 10:23. I'm going to move over to our mini tundra messages and birthday and anniversary messages. The Mullick Mullick Club, a new walking club in Kotzebue. Today, 1 p.m. outside the Youth Center, 946 Wanda Street. This is part of Week Without Driving. And also after the walk, about 2 o'clock, there will be a town hall type meeting at the Youth Center. They will be talking about walkability in Kotzebue. And youth events for after school. Open to ages 8 to 14 years of age. All are welcome with parent permission slip signed. Supplies and materials are provided. All events are held at the Youth Center. Snacks are provided. Today from 3:45 to 4:15 will be homework and tutoring. The U.S. Army Corps of Engineers will be hosting public scoping meetings in Kobuk today. This meeting will kick off the environmental review of Ambler Metals' proposed Arctic Mine Development Project. The meeting will be conducted in an open house format. Doors will open 3:30 to 5:30. Community members are encouraged to stop by at any time during the meeting to learn about the proposed project, the EIS process, and opportunities for public involvement. Attendees will be able to review project information, meet with agency and technical specialists from the Corps, State of Alaska, and Ambler Metals. This will provide an opportunity to discuss the scope of the environmental analysis, ask questions, and provide verbal or written comments. The Northwest Arctic Borough Canvas Committee will meet on Friday, October 9th, 1 p.m. to canvass ballots for the borough's regular October 6th general election. Call the borough clerk's office 1-800-478-1110 or 442-2500 if you have any questions. Baring Land Bridge National Preserve staff will be at Serpentine Hot Springs Saturday, October 10th, weather dependent. The team will be working upstream from the bunkhouse to retrieve equipment. A Baring Air Robinson R-44 helicopter will be transporting the crew to and from the Serpentine airstrip. If you have any questions, call 907-759-8002. And Kotzebue Church of God Food Bank, our upcoming food bank date is October 10th, 1 to 3 p.m. Stroke Survivor Talking Circle, you are not defined by this moment. You are shaped by how you move forward. It'll be this Saturday, October 10th, 2 to 3 p.m. at the Youth Center, and it's being hosted by Rob Yule. That's going to do it for the regular messages. Taking a look at birthday messages. We would like to wish the best father, grandfather out there, Aubrey Tex Beasley, a happy birthday. We love and miss you, wishing you the best in life. Thanks for always being a guiding light in our lives and helping us through so much. We can't say enough of how thankful we are for you. I hope you enjoy today and reflect on all the good in life. Happy birthday once again, Dad and Tata, Aubrey, Tex, Beasley, and Kotzebue. Coming with love from daughter Carol, son Wallace, and grandkids Abe, Booba, Shug, Ivan, Tex, Hazel, and Steven. And there's a song request with that. That'll be played today during request hour, 4 to 5 o'clock. If you have a birthday message that you'd like to get out, anniversary message, give us a call here at the station, 442-3434. You can also email message at kotz.org. And also, if you have a regular message to get out, you can do the same. That's going to do it for the current conditions, the messages, birthday messages. Time now is 10:27. Coming up, we'll play a song. After that, we'll come back and take a look at the extended weather forecast. Dum da da dum da da dum da da dum da da da da. Dum da da dum da.

hour. For the Western Arctic coast, you do have a couple of warnings in effect. High wind warning in effect now through 7 a.m. Friday. Southeast winds 30 to 40 miles per hour with gusts up to 60 miles per hour expected. High winds may move loose debris, damage property, and cause power outages. Travel may be difficult. People are urged to secure loose objects that could be blown around or damaged by the wind. Also, high surf advisory in effect now through 4 a.m. Saturday. High surf expected, water levels of 2 to 4 feet above the normal high tide line, peaking during high tide. Localized beach erosion may occur. A low in the Western Bering Sea will send a front moving east in the coast, resulting in south to southeast winds ramping up Thursday morning through Friday before diminishing through Saturday. Sea levels will remain elevated through Friday before gradually subsiding Friday night into Saturday. Precaution should be taken to protect property. For today, mostly cloudy, highs around 40, southeast winds to 45 miles per hour with gusts to around 60 miles per hour. Point Lay highs around 30, southeast winds to 15 miles per hour. For tonight, rain and snow, no snow accumulation, lows in the mid-30s, southeast winds to 45 miles per hour, with gusts to around 60 miles per hour. Point Lay, slight chance of snow, southeast winds to 15 miles per hour. For tomorrow, rain likely, highs around 40, southeast winds to 40 miles per hour. Point Lay, southeast winds to 15 miles per hour. For the Notak Valley, which includes Notak and Red Dog Mine, winter storm warning in effect from midnight Thursday night to 10 a.m. Saturday. Heavy snow expected, total snow accumulation up to 10 to 14 inches for areas of elevation, wind occasionally gusting as high as 45 miles per hour. Travel could be very difficult. Areas of blowing snow could significantly reduce visibility. For today, partly cloudy, highs in the mid-30s, southeast winds to 15 miles per hour. Red Dog highs in the mid-20s. For tonight, snow accumulation around 1 inch, lows around 30, southeast winds to 20 miles per hour. For tomorrow, rain and snow, little or no snow accumulation, highs in the mid-30s, southeast winds to 20 miles per hour. Red Dog areas of blowing snow accumulation around 3 inches. For Kivalina and the Red Dog Dock, you have a high surf advisory in effect now through 4 a.m. Saturday. High surf expected, water levels 2 to 4 feet above the normal high tide line, peaking during high tide. Localized beach erosion may occur. A low in the Western Bering Sea will send a front moving east in the coast, resulting in south to southeast winds ramping up Thursday morning through Friday before diminishing through Saturday. Sea levels will remain elevated through Friday before gradually subsiding Friday night into Saturday. Precaution should be taken to protect property. For today, partly cloudy, areas of blowing snow, highs in the mid-30s, southeast winds to 40 miles per hour, with gusts to around 55 miles per hour. For tonight, snow with rain likely, no snow accumulation, lows in the mid-30s, southeast winds to 40 miles per hour, with gusts to around 55 miles per hour. For tomorrow, rain, highs around 40, southeast winds to 40 miles per hour, with gusts to around 55 miles per hour. For the Lower Kobuk Valley, which includes Norvik, Kayana, and Selawik, today partly cloudy, highs in the mid-30s, east winds to 20 miles per hour. For tonight, areas of blowing snow and rain likely, snow accumulation around 1 inch, lows around 30, southeast winds to 25 miles per hour. Kayana snow, east winds to 15 miles per hour. For tomorrow, rain and snow, little or no snow accumulation, highs in the mid-30s, east winds to 25 miles per hour. Kayana east winds to 15 miles per hour. For the Northern Seward Peninsula, which includes Buckland and Deering, a high surf advisory in effect from 1 p.m. today through 4 a.m. Saturday.
High surf expected. Water level.

levels 2 to 4 feet above the normal high tide line, peaking during high tide. Localized beach erosion may occur. A low in the western Bering Sea will send a front moving east in the coast, resulting in south to southeast winds ramping up Thursday morning through Friday, before diminishing through Saturday. Sea levels will remain elevated through Friday before gradually subsiding Friday night into Saturday. Precautions should be taken to protect property. For today, partly cloudy, areas of blowing snow, highs around 40, southeast winds to 25 miles per hour. For tonight, areas of blowing snow, chance of rain and snow, lows in the mid-30s, southeast winds to 25 miles per hour. Deering, areas of blowing snow, slight chance of rain and snow, southeast winds to 30 miles per hour, with gusts around 45 miles per hour. For tomorrow, rain likely, highs in the mid-40s, southeast winds to 25 miles per hour, with gusts to around 40 miles per hour. Deering, chance of rain. For the upper Kobuk valleys, including Ambler, Shungnak, and Kobuk, today partly cloudy, highs around 30, east winds to 10 miles per hour. Tonight, chance of snow, lows around 30, southeast winds to 20 miles per hour. For tomorrow, snow accumulation around 1 inch, highs in the mid-30s, southeast winds to 20 miles per hour. Kobuk, snow likely. For the southern Chukchi Sea coast, which includes Shishmaref and Diomede, a high wind warning in effect now through 1 a.m. Friday. Southeast winds 30 to 40 miles per hour, with gusts up to 60 miles per hour possible. High winds may move loose debris, damage property, and cause power outages. Travel could be difficult, especially for high-profile vehicles. People are urged to secure loose objects that could be blown around or damaged by the wind. Also, high surf advisory in effect now through 4 a.m. Saturday. High surf expected, water levels 2 to 4 feet above the normal high tide line, peaking during high tide. Localized beach erosion may occur. A low in the western Bering Sea will send a front moving east in the coast, resulting in south to southeast winds ramping up Thursday morning through Friday, before diminishing through Saturday. Sea levels will remain elevated through Friday, before gradually subsiding Friday night into Saturday. Precautions should be taken to protect property. For today, cloudy, areas of blowing snow, highs around 40, southeast winds to 30 miles per hour, with gusts to around 45 miles per hour. Diomede, rain, and slight chance of snow. Southeast winds to 50 miles per hour, with gusts to around 65 miles per hour. For tonight, chance of rain, lows in the mid-30s, southeast winds to 30 miles per hour, with gusts to around 45 miles per hour. Diomede, rain likely, south winds to 45 miles per hour, with gusts to around 60 miles per hour. For tomorrow, cloudy, highs around 40, southeast winds to 20 miles per hour. Diomede, chance of rain, southeast winds to 30 miles per hour. Once again, for the Baldwin Peninsula, for today, partly cloudy, areas of blowing snow, highs in the mid-30s, southeast winds to 35 miles per hour. For tonight, snow likely, chance of rain, no snow accumulation, lows in the mid-30s, southeast winds to 35 miles per hour. For tomorrow, rain with snow likely, no snow accumulation, highs around 40, southeast winds to 35 miles per hour. Currently here in Kotzebue, we've got clear skies, 23 degrees, east winds at 19, 8 degrees wind chill. Relative humidity is at 79%, barometric pressure 29.98, and we've got 10-mile visibility. Our next tide is at 1:12 this afternoon. It'll be a 0.0-foot low tide. Our next high tide is at 7:46 this evening. It's going to be a 0.6-foot high tide. Our sun rose this morning at 9:26. It'll set tonight at 7:47, giving us 10 hours and 20 minutes of possible daylight for today.
That's a loss of just over 7 minutes from yesterday. Record temperatures for Kotzebue October 8th, our record high 45 degrees set last year, 2025, and our record low 10 degrees set back in 1960. That's going to do it for the extended weather forecast. The time now is 10:42. Coming up 11:01 will be NPR News. Stay tuned.

0: Alaska will elect a new governor for the first time in 8 years in November. The four candidates vying for the job have very different visions on how to set the course for Alaska's future. Join us for Debate for the State in October. The live debate for Alaska's next governor will take place on Thursday, October 8th at 7 p.m. on statewide radio, television, and streaming online.
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0: Live from NPR News, I'm Lakshmi Singh. Hurricane Isaias in the southwestern Gulf of Mexico has been brewing over unusually warm waters for October. Jessica Mazaros from member station WUSF reports on how climate change is influencing this development.
1: The storm formed in an area of the Gulf that's at least 3 degrees warmer than average for this time of year. Shel Winkley, chief meteorologist for the nonprofit Climate Central, says the higher temperature was made 300 to 800 times more likely due to global warming.
2: Some of these ocean temperatures in the Western Gulf would be almost virtually impossible without the influence of human-caused climate change.
1: Not only does warm water intensify storms, it also creates more moisture. The system is expected to drop 4 to 6 inches of rain along the Gulf Coast, with even higher totals in localized spots. For NPR News, I'm Jessica Mazaros in Tampa.
0: President Trump says the U.S. won't attack Iran before next month's midterm elections. He announced it on social media today amid low public approval ratings over the economic fallout from the U.S. war with Iran. Government data have directly tied higher fuel prices and rising inflation to the war. Vice President J.D. Vance is accusing the tech giant Microsoft of fraud. At a White House news conference, Vance announced the Trump administration would suspend Microsoft from a program to apply for green cards for employees who come to the U.S. to live and work on an H-1B visa.
3: For every worker that Microsoft laid off, they replaced that worker with 1.5 foreign indentured servants.
0: In a statement, Microsoft disputes the allegations, saying the vast majority of its workforce in the U.S. is American. Microsoft is a financial supporter of NPR. Hundreds of police departments across the U.S. have real-time crime centers. NPR's Meg Anderson reports privacy experts are worried those centers are increasingly using AI.
4: Software like Axon Fusus is used in police command centers to pull in all kinds of data, from license plate readers to body-worn cameras to surveillance video. Police officers say the tool can help them monitor situations or find suspects almost instantaneously. But that is exactly what makes some privacy experts nervous, like Andrew Guthrie Ferguson, a law professor at George Washington University.
5: What happens if there is a government that wants to silence a particular group or even a particular person, and you just built the architecture of surveillance that makes that super easy?
4: Police told NPR they understand those concerns, but that the good outweighs the bad. Axon did not respond to multiple requests for comment. Meg Anderson, NPR News.
0: Curtis Flowers, or this is NPR. Curtis Flowers, a black man wrongfully imprisoned for more than 22 years for a quadruple murder in Mississippi, has died. Attorney Rob McDuff with the Mississippi Center for Justice tells the Associated Press that Flowers' family confirmed he died yesterday at his home in Mississippi, but no cause of death was disclosed. He was 56. Flowers was tried 6 times for the 1996 shooting deaths of 4 people. At the last trial, he was sentenced to death. The U.S. Supreme Court threw out his convictions and death sentence, with a majority opinion underscoring racial bias in jury selection. Justice Brett Kavanaugh noted that District Attorney Doug Evans had removed 41 of 42 prospective black jurors over the 6 trials. The Water Utility Agency in Washington is saying the Potomac River has returned to normal following a massive sewage spill earlier this year. From member station WAMU in Washington, Jackson Sinneberg reports.
6: D.C. Water declared that the Potomac River is healthy and has not suffered any lasting harm from a break in the interceptor pipeline. That sewage pipe broke in January, causing hundreds of millions of gallons of sewage to spill into the river. Following the break, tests found severely high levels of bacteria like E. coli downstream. However, the E. coli warnings were lifted in August. The testing now confirms other vitals like the levels of oxygen and nutrients in the Potomac have also returned to normal. For NPR News, I'm Jackson Sinnenberg in Washington.
0: U.S. stocks trading lower this hour, with the Nasdaq down 378 points or 1.3%. 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
8: And we're back here at KOTZ. The time now is 11:06. Good morning, everybody. We'll go ahead and take a look at the current conditions that we have for this hour. Here in Kotzebue, we've got clear skies, 23 degrees, east winds at 22, 7 degrees of wind chill. Barrow is clear, 11 degrees, southeast winds at 9, 3 below the wind chill. Kivalina is clear, 27 degrees, east winds at 22, gusting to 34, 12 degrees of wind chill. Nome is cloudy, 39 degrees, southeast winds at 27, gusting to 41, 27 degrees of wind chill. Point Lay is clear, 16 degrees, east winds at 9, 4 above the wind chill. Red Dog partly cloudy, 21 degrees, east winds at 14, 7 degrees of wind chill. Selawik is clear, 22 degrees, east winds at 19, 6 degrees of wind chill. Shishmaref is cloudy, 33 degrees, southeast winds at 25, gusting to 34, 19 degrees of wind chill. Unalakleet is clear, 29 degrees, east winds at 13, 18 degrees of wind chill. Golovin is cloudy, 36 degrees, southeast winds at 25, gusting to 30, 23 degrees of wind chill. Koyuk is clear, 23 degrees, northeast winds at 4, 17 degrees of wind chill. Kayana is clear, 21 degrees, variable winds at 6, 12 degrees of wind chill. Ambler is clear, 21 degrees, east winds at 5, 13 degrees of wind chill. Deering is clear, 28 degrees, northeast winds at 8, 19 degrees of wind chill. Norvik is clear, 26 degrees, east winds at 16, gusting to 23, 13 degrees of wind chill. Shungnak is clear, 22 degrees, southeast winds at 15, gusting to 24, 8 degrees of wind chill. White Mountain is cloudy, 35 degrees, southeast winds at 21, gusting to 28, 23 degrees of wind chill. And Shaktulik is clear, 30 degrees, southeast winds at 15, gusting to 20, 18 degrees of wind chill. Once again, here in Kotzebue, we've got clear skies, 23 degrees, east winds at 22, 7 degrees of wind chill. Relative humidity is at 79%, barometric pressure 29.95, and we've got 10-mile visibility. That's going to do it for the current conditions. The time now is 11:08, coming up 11:20. We'll go ahead and take a look at the messages. 11:30 will be the weather. 12:01 will be NPR News.

0: owners, favorite drivers. Boy, that Tony Stewart's a whiner, and we got rookies, advertisers. Like, let's see, Havilene, Target, Sharpie, Caterpillar, Nextel, Mountain Dew, DuPont, Lowe's, Home Depot, Kodak, M&M's, UPS, Tidal, Tail, Gillette, Kellogg's, Viagra, DeWalt, and Budweiser.
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All right, 10-4, I'm about to pull over right up here next pit stop. I'm going to need to get two right front tires. I need a wedge on the left side to get this windshield flame over gas, and

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Big and Rich with Holy Water. The time now is 11:20. Good morning, everybody. We'll go ahead and take a look at the messages that we have for this hour. The Mullick Club, a new walk-in club in Kotzebue today, 1 p.m. at the Youth Center, 946 Wanda Street. This is part of Week Without Driving. Also, after the walk, from 2 to 3 o'clock, there will be a town hall meeting at the Youth Center discussing walkability of Kotzebue. Youth events for after school, open to ages 8 to 14. All are welcome with parent permission slips signed. Supplies and materials are provided. All events are held at the Youth Center. Snacks are provided. Today from 3:45 to 4:15 will be homework and tutoring. The U.S. Army Corps of Engineers is hosting a public scoping meeting in Kobuk today. These meetings will kick off the environmental review of the Ambler Metals proposed Arctic Mine Development Project. The meeting will be conducted in an open house format. Doors open 3:30 to 5:30. Community members are encouraged to stop by at any time during the meeting to learn about the proposed project, the environmental impact statement process, and opportunities for public involvement. Attendees will be able to review project information, meet with agency and technical specialists from the Corps, State of Alaska, and Ambler Metals. This will provide an opportunity to discuss the scope of the environmental analysis, ask questions, and provide verbal or written comments. The Northwest Arctic Borough Canvas Committee will meet tomorrow, 1 p.m., to canvass ballots for the borough's regular October 6th general election. If you have any questions, call the borough clerk's office, 1-800-478-1110 or 442-2500. Bering Land Bridge National Preserve staff will be at Serpentine Hot Springs Saturday, October 10th, weather dependent. The team will be working upstream from the bunkhouse to retrieve equipment. A Bering Air Robinson R-44 helicopter will be transporting the crew to and from the Serpentine airstrip. If you have any questions, 907-759-8002. Kotzebue Church of God Food Bank. Our upcoming food bank is October 10th, 1 to 3 p.m. Stroke Survivor Talking Circle. You are not defined by this moment. You are shaped by how you move forward. It'll be this Saturday, October 10th, 2 to 3 p.m. at the Youth Center, and it's being hosted by Rob Yule. That's going to do it for the messages for this hour. The time now is 11:23. Coming up 11:30, we'll go ahead and take a look at the extended weather forecast.

And we're back here at KOTZ. That was Rascal Flatts with Bless the Broken Road. The time now is 11:31. Good morning, everybody. We'll go ahead and take a look at the extended weather forecast, starting with the Baldwin.

Rain, no snow accumulation, lows in the mid-30s, southeast winds to 35 miles per hour. For tomorrow, rain with snow likely, no snow accumulation, highs around 40, southeast winds to 35 miles per hour. For the western Arctic coast, which includes Point Hope, Point Ley, and Cape Lisburn, high wind warning in effect through 7 a.m. Friday. Southeast winds 30 to 40 miles per hour with gusts up to 60 miles per hour expected. High winds may move loose debris, damage property, and cause power outages. Travel may be difficult. People are urged to secure loose objects that could be blown around or damaged by the wind. Also, high surf advisory in effect through 4 a.m. Saturday. High surf expected, water levels 2 to 4 feet above the normal high tide line, peaking during high tide. Localized beach erosion may occur. A low in the western Bering Sea will send a front moving east in the coast, resulting in south to southeast winds ramping up Thursday morning through Friday before diminishing through Saturday. Sea levels will remain elevated through Friday before gradually subsiding Friday night into Saturday. Precaution should be taken to protect property. For today, mostly cloudy, highs around 40, southeast winds to 45 miles per hour, with gusts to around 60 miles per hour. Point Ley, highs around 30, southeast winds to 15 miles per hour. Tonight, rain and snow, no snow accumulation, lows in the mid-30s, southeast winds to 45 miles per hour, with gusts to around 60 miles per hour. Point Ley, slight chance of snow, southeast winds to 15 miles per hour. For tomorrow, rain likely, highs around 40, southeast winds to 40 miles per hour. Point Ley, southeast winds to 15 miles per hour. For the Notak Valley, which includes Notak and Red Dog Mine, winter storm warning remains in effect from midnight tonight through 10 a.m. Saturday for portions of this zone. Heavy snow expected, total snow accumulation up to 10 to 14 inches for areas of elevation, wind occasionally gusting as high as 45 miles per hour. Travel could be very difficult, areas of blowing snow could significantly reduce visibility. For today, partly cloudy, highs in the mid-30s, southeast winds to 15 miles per hour. Red Dog, highs in the mid-20s. Tonight, snow accumulation around 1 inch, lows around 30, southeast winds to 20 miles per hour. Tomorrow, rain and snow, little or no snow accumulation, highs in the mid-30s, southeast winds to 20 miles per hour. Red Dog, areas of blowing snow, snow accumulation around 3 inches. For Kivalina and the Red Dog Dock, high surf advisory in effect through 4 a.m. Saturday. High surf expected, water levels 2 to 4 feet above the normal high tide line, peaking during high tide. Localized beach erosion may occur. A low in the western Bering Sea will send a front moving east in the coast, resulting in south to southeast winds ramping up Thursday morning through Friday, before diminishing through Saturday. Sea levels will remain elevated through Friday before gradually subsiding Friday night into Saturday. Precaution should be taken to protect property. For today, partly cloudy, areas of blowing snow, highs in the mid-30s, southeast winds to 40 miles per hour with gusts to around 55 miles per hour. For tonight, snow with rain likely, no snow accumulation, lows in the mid-30s, southeast winds to 40 miles per hour with gusts to around 55 miles per hour. For tomorrow, rain, highs around 40, southeast winds to 40 miles per hour with gusts to around 55 miles per hour. For the lower Kobuk Valley, which includes Norvik, Kayana, and Selwyk, today partly cloudy, highs in the mid-30s, east winds to 20 miles per hour. Tonight, areas of blowing snow and rain likely, snow accumulation around 1 inch, lows around 30, southeast winds to 25 miles per hour. Kayana, snow, east winds to 15 miles per hour. For tomorrow, rain and snow, little or no snow accumulation, highs in the mid-30s,
east winds to 25 miles.

miles per hour. Kiana east winds to 15 miles per hour. For the northern Seward Peninsula, which includes Buckland and Deering, high surf advisory in effect from 1 p.m. today through 4 a.m. Saturday. High surf expected, water levels 2 to 4 feet above the normal high tide line, peaking during high tide. A low in the western Bering Sea will send a front moving east in the coast, resulting in south to southeast winds ramping up Thursday morning through Friday, before diminishing through Saturday. Sea levels will remain elevated through Friday before gradually subsiding Friday night into Saturday. Localized beach erosion may occur. Precaution should be taken to protect property. For today, partly cloudy, areas of blowing snow, highs around 40, southeast winds to 25 miles per hour. Tonight, areas of blowing snow, chance of rain and snow, lows in the mid-30s, southeast winds to 25 miles per hour. Deering, areas of blowing snow, slight chance of rain and snow, southeast winds to 30 miles per hour, with gusts to around 45 miles per hour. For tomorrow, rain likely, highs in the mid-40s, southeast winds to 25 miles per hour, with gusts to around 40 miles per hour. Deering, chance of rain. For the upper Kobuk valleys, which includes Ambler, Shungnak, and Kobuk, today partly cloudy, highs around 30, east winds to 10 miles per hour. For tonight, chance of snow, lows around 30, southeast winds to 20 miles per hour. For tomorrow, snow accumulation around 1 inch, highs in the mid-30s, southeast winds to 20 miles per hour. Kobuk, snow likely. For the southern Chukchi Sea coast, which includes Shishmaref and Diomede, high wind warning in effect through 1 a.m. Friday. Southeast winds 30 to 40 miles per hour with gusts up to 60 miles per hour possible. High winds may move loose debris, damage property, and cause power outages. Travel could be difficult, especially for high-profile vehicles. People are urged to secure loose objects that could be blown around or damaged by the wind. Also, high surf advisory in effect through 4 a.m. Saturday. High surf expected, water levels 2 to 4 feet above the normal high tide line, peaking during high tide. Localized beach erosion may occur. A low in the western Bering Sea will send a front moving east in the coast, resulting in south to southeast winds ramping up Thursday morning through Friday, before diminishing through Saturday. Sea levels will remain elevated through Friday before gradually subsiding Friday night into Saturday. Precaution should be taken to protect property. For today, cloudy, areas of blowing snow, highs around 40, southeast winds to 30 miles per hour, with gusts to around 45 miles per hour. Diomede, rain and slight chance of snow, southeast winds to 50 miles per hour, with gusts to around 65 miles per hour. For tonight, chance of rain, lows in the mid-30s, southeast winds to 30 miles per hour, with gusts to around 45 miles per hour. Diomede, rain likely, south winds to 45 miles per hour, with gusts to around 60 miles per hour. For tomorrow, cloudy, highs around 40, southeast winds to 20 miles per hour. Diomede, chance of rain, southeast winds to 30 miles per hour. Once again, for the Baldwin Peninsula, for today, partly cloudy, areas of blowing snow, highs in the mid-30s, southeast winds to 35 miles per hour. Tonight, snow likely, chance of rain, no snow accumulation, lows in the mid-30s, southeast winds to 35 miles per hour. For tomorrow, rain with snow likely, no snow accumulation, highs around 40, southeast winds to 35 miles per hour. Currently here in Kotzebue, we've got clear skies, 23 degrees, east winds at 22, 7 degrees of wind chill, relative humidity is at 79%, barometric pressure 29.95, and we've got 10 mile visibility. Our next tide will be a 0.0 foot low tide at 1:12 this afternoon. Our next high tide, a 0.6 foot high tide, will be at 7:46 this evening.
Our sun rose this morning at 9:26. It'll set tonight at 7:47, giving us 10 hours and 20 minutes of possible daylight for today. That's a loss of just over 7 minutes from yesterday. Record temperatures for Kotzebue, October 8th. Record high 45 degrees set last year, 2025, and our record low 10 degrees set in 1960. That's going to do it for the extended weather forecast. The time now is 11:42. Coming up at 12:01 will be NPR News.

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1: 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Coming up at 12:01 will be NPR News. 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

0: Live from NPR News, I'm Lakshmi Singh. An approaching hurricane, Isaias, is prompting evacuations and school closures along the U.S. Gulf Coast. Michael Brennan, the director of the National Hurricane Center, is tracking the storm.
1: The hurricane is going to make landfall somewhere along the north central Gulf Coast late Friday night into the early morning hours on Saturday. We are expecting Isaias to be a dangerous hurricane when it makes landfall. We have hurricane warnings in effect for portions of the Mississippi, Alabama, and Florida Gulf Coast from Ocean Springs over through Bay County, Florida.
0: In addition to heavy rainfall and floods, the storm also threatens to generate tornadoes overnight Friday to Saturday. A federal judge is expected to decide by next Tuesday whether to extend an earlier order restoring White House access for journalists from Politico, CNN, and MS Now. Today, an attorney for the three media organizations argued in court that the Trump administration's actions are a classic example of, quote, viewpoint discrimination, and it should be blocked from imposing the ban. President Trump has said the outlet's coverage of him has been persistently inaccurate and unfair. But today, the Justice Department again raised national security concerns with the media organization's coverage. The Justice Department has brought a new indictment against former Venezuelan President Nicolas Maduro and his wife. The couple now face a torture charge in addition to drug trafficking and gun counts. Here's NPR's Ryan Lucas.
2: Nicolas Maduro and his wife, Celia Flores Maduro, have been in U.S. custody since they were captured in an American military raid in January. The Maduros were charged with narco-terrorism, drug and weapons offenses for allegedly working with drug cartels to traffic cocaine to the United States. They have pleaded not guilty. Now they are facing one additional charge of torture. Prosecutors allege Maduro used violence, including torture, to maintain power in Venezuela. The alleged abuse included electric shock, rape, starvation, and threats to kill victims' families. Prosecutors say U.S. citizens were among those subjected to such measures. The couple is scheduled to go on trial in June.
0: That's Ryan Lucas reporting. The administration laid out new plans to study the safety of vaccines. Here's NPR's Rob Stein.
3: Health Secretary Robert F. Kennedy Jr. announced the opening of a new clinic at the National Institutes of Health to study vaccine risks and how to treat people who experience complications. He also announced plans to compensate doctors for reporting problems, require electronic health records to include adverse reactions related to vaccines, and modernize the government system for tracking problems. Many vaccine experts say more research on vaccine safety is welcome, but there is overwhelming evidence that the benefits of vaccines outweigh any rare risks. They worry the new steps are just the latest effort by Kennedy to undermine confidence and access to vaccines.
0: Rob Stein reporting. It's NPR. Britain and Israel have announced that the nearly 200-year-old British mission in Jerusalem will stay open, but with a different name and smaller scale. That's after Israel had ordered the consulate to shut down in a dispute between the two countries over sanctions. NPR's Kat Lonsdorf has more from Tel Aviv.
4: The rift began last month after the UK banned trade with Israeli settlements in the occupied West Bank and said that Israeli settlers are carrying out, quote, ethnic cleansing in the Palestinian territory. Israel responded by saying it would close the British consulate in Jerusalem. After discussion between the two countries, British Foreign Secretary Ed Miliband announced that the building will stay open under a different name, the UK Mission Jerusalem, and a small number of diplomats will remain. Britain had threatened to expel Israeli diplomats if the consulate was closed. Miliband said that won't happen for now. It signals a deepening fracture in the relationship between the two countries, which until recently had long been diplomatic allies. Kat Lonsdorf, NPR News, Tel Aviv.
0: After nearly 8 months in space, the four members of NASA's Crew 12 mission are back home.
5: And as you can see on your screen, we have visual confirmation of splashdown.
0: SpaceX's live stream as a SpaceX Crew Dragon capsule splashed down the Pacific Ocean off the coast of Los Angeles, California today. The two NASA astronauts, one from the European Space Agency and a Russian cosmonaut, spent 235 days aboard the International Space Station, a total of 237 days in space. I'm Lakshmi Singh, NPR News in Washington.
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7: News. I'm Jill Freitas. Rural Utah voters often face long distances, unreliable mail service, and changing election rules ahead of the November 3rd midterm election. As Mark Richardson reports, the challenges are especially acute in rural San Juan County.
8: Rural Utah voters face long distances, unreliable mail service, and changing election rules ahead of the November 3rd midterm election. Those challenges are especially acute in San Juan County. The Navajo Nation covers about one-third of the county's land, with more than 6,000 people in that area. Lenise Peterman is rural director for Stewardship Utah. She says rural residents can face both current and historic voting obstacles.
9: Rural counties, and especially when we talk about San Juan, is so large that people who reside on Navajo Mountain literally have to drive 4 hours to get to a polling place.
8: The county lists election day sites in Blanding, Montezuma Creek, Monument Valley, Navajo Mountain, and Monticello. Navajo and Ute language help and ballot boxes will be available at each site. Peterman says a recent legislative audit found San Juan County generally conducts elections well, but auditors also found compliance gaps. County officials will mail ballots on October 13th, and early voting starts October 20th.
9: We encourage people to immediately fill them out if they're dropping them back in the mail, because postal service on Navajo Nation is questionable. And if it's not received on November 3rd, it will not count.
8: Peterman says Stewardship Utah has worked on another basic barrier, street addresses. The group worked with Google and Google Earth Maps in 2018 to help Navajo Nation residents establish mapped addresses. Peterman says the effort improved ballot delivery, but the memory of past voting problems may be harder to overcome.
9: There's not a lot of trust there. There's not a lot of buy-in to the system, but we've been trying to educate and work with them and let them know that you do have a voice.
8: For Utah News Connection, I'm Mark Richardson.
7: Vision Maker Media is bringing 5 new Native documentaries to public television in November for Native American Heritage Month. The films will air nationally on PBS World and explore issues ranging from land return and missing and murdered Indigenous people to boarding school history, incarceration, and cultural resilience. Coming Home from Showland to Spirit World shows Kashia Pomo tribal members in California seeking the return of ancestral coastal lands after generations of dispossession. She Cried That Day follows Christine Means and her family as they seek answers surrounding her sister's death, bringing them into the Missing and Murdered Indigenous Women and Relatives movement in New Mexico. Medicine Ball follows Native basketball players at the University of Minnesota Morris, which sits on the site of a former Native boarding school. The film examines how basketball has become a source of resilience and cultural pride in Native communities. The lineup also includes Reservation Redemption, about a Colville citizen who reconnects with his heritage during decades in prison. And The Land Returns examines efforts to return land to Indigenous nations. Vision Maker Media President and CEO Francine Blythe Lewis says audiences can expect stories of, quote, reciprocity, recovery, and perseverance. 2 new episodes of First Peoples, First Stories, featuring films from emerging Native filmmakers, will also air in November. I'm Jill Freitas.

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3: You're listening to statewide news from Alaska Public Media. I'm Ava White. Blueberry season has finished up across Alaska. Reports of blueberry abundance vary, but Unalaska residents say they struggled to stock their freezers this year. The Alaska Desk's Katie Ruther went to the city's recent blueberry bash to learn more.
4: It's late September, and Unalaska residents are celebrating the island's wild blueberry season. Inside the local rec center, they gathered to sample 24 homemade blueberry dishes competing in best of contests. There's blueberry tiramisu, blueberry buns, blueberry jams, blueberry lemonade, even savory dishes.
5: All right, first bite. This is the chicken meatball with blueberry barbecue sauce. Mmm. That's good. I like it. You can taste the blueberry barbecue sauce, and the meatball's really tender.
4: That's Carlos Tayag. He submitted his own blueberry coffee cake to the competition. The Unalaska Blueberry Bash started in the 80s and became a beloved community tradition. But this year, things are a little different. Clint Hewling and his wife Judy are longtime residents of Unalaska. They went to pick blueberries a few days before the bash.
6: It was really, really slim pickings. Between the two of us, I think we got, maybe about a quart in about an hour and a half. Normally, in an hour and a half, on a good year, we could easily get a couple gallons.
4: I heard versions of that over and over again, and I decided to hike the tundra with a local expert to see for myself.
7: Well, we walked all the way up here. I don't see too much, but...
4: Naturalist Susie Golodoff has lived in Unalaska for 50 years, and she picks blueberries every season. She took me to Unalaska's Pyramid Valley. Golodoff reflects on the abundance of past seasons.
7: You could stand here and just actually see the blue. The whole bushes would be blue and bending.
4: This season, though, the high bush plants produced very few berries, with many that are completely bare.
7: The lack of snow and the bitter cold winds we had last winter just, like, wind-burned them.
4: So we set out to find low bush blueberries instead.
7: Yeah, it's discouraging to hear the bottom of the bucket.
4: On the upside, Golodoff says the low bush plants seem to produce unusually well this year. Every year is different, but she's only seen a few years this bad, and they've all been in the past decade or so. She acknowledges cyclic patterns, but also names climate change as a driving factor. Katie Spellman, associate professor at the University of Alaska Fairbanks, studies Alaska's wild berries. She says, by and large, this was a good year for berries across Alaska. But Golodoff's hunch for Unalaska makes sense.
8: Snowpack, as a rule, is like one of the most important predictors of your berry quantity.
4: Spellman says snowpack insulates the bushes, protecting the buds both during the winter and in the spring when freeze and thaw cycles can damage them. Wintering flowering can also impede pollinators.
8: The birth of a berry is a miracle. Every stage in a plant's life cycle, something can go really wrong.
4: Typically, only locally harvested wild blueberries are allowed at the blueberry bash. So where do the blueberries this year come from? The week before the event, organizers decided to relax the competition rules.
9: If they wanted a competition, there was no choice but to have store-bought blueberries this year.
4: Sandra Athey says she spent $16.50 on 2 pounds of blueberries to make her chicken meatballs with blueberry barbecue sauce. In Unalaska, I'm Katie Ruther.
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0: Alaska will elect a new governor for the first time in 8 years in November. The four candidates vying for the job have very different visions on how to set the course for Alaska's future. Join us for Debate for the State in October. The live debate for Alaska's next governor will take place on Thursday, October 8th at 7 p.m. on statewide radio, television, and streaming online.
1: Managing Alaska's wildlife for future conservation means finding the right balance. 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They strengthen how decisions are made. SCI Alaska Chapter. 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
3: From Alaska Public Media in Anchorage, I'm Ava White, and this is the Alaska Economic Report. In the last week, the price of Alaska North Slope crude jumped from $104.60 per barrel to $114.78 per barrel. The price of West Texas Intermediate barely rose from $89.38 per barrel to $89.44 per barrel. More and more Alaskans are struggling financially. A new study reveals that 37% of households in our state aren't earning enough to cover essential expenses like housing, food, childcare, and health care. That's dramatically more than sit below the federal poverty line. Alaska Public Media's Hannah Floor has been reporting on the issue and joins us now. Thanks for being here, Hannah. So tell me about this new study. What's it measuring?
4: Well, it's called ALICE, and that stands for Asset Limited Income Constrained Employed. And it's looking at this portion of the population that's kind of in this economic no man's land where they're above the federal poverty line. They often don't qualify for assistance programs like food stamps or Medicaid, but they are working steady jobs. Maybe they're professionals, but then the cost of living is so high that they're still struggling to get by. And researchers looked at the basic requirements, housing, food, healthcare, childcare, that sort of thing, and then calculated how much a person needs to make to afford those basics. And they found that 37% of households in Alaska don't make enough money to pay for the basics.
3: But how is that different than the federal poverty line?
4: So I talked to Mike Jones with the Institute of Social and Economic Research, and he told me that the federal poverty rate measures a very desperate group of people, but the formula no longer really works to measure everyone who's having a hard time making ends meet, and that's because the cost of necessities has changed so much since that was established. The formula for the federal poverty rate was developed in the 1960s, and they determine it by using the cost of food. The minimum amount of food you need to survive, they multiply that times three. If you fall below that, you are considered poor. But these days, things like housing and childcare make up a much bigger chunk of household economics. So the poverty line hasn't really kept up. I talked to John Bittner with the Anchorage Economic and Development Corporation. And he said that the poverty line is what the federal government uses to calculate eligibility for a lot of assistance programs and assess, you know, how people are doing economically.
5: There is a huge demographic that's being left out because we're being told that, yeah, no, you're not in poverty. But if you look at the actual data, absolutely you are.
3: What are the biggest expenses people face?
4: Well, John Bittner told me that the biggest expense is definitely housing. That's true here in Anchorage, where the average two-bedroom is now $1,720 to rent. Housing is the biggest expense around the rest of the state as well. And then childcare is also just huge, especially for those people with young children who aren't in school yet. Bittner says a lot of times that impacts the decisions that people make.
5: If it costs more for childcare than you're getting paid, you're not going back into the workforce. That doesn't make any sense.
3: So now that we have this information, what's next? What can this information be used for?
4: Yeah, that's something I asked the economists who helped put the study together. They said policymakers need to understand the scope of the problem before they can try and figure out solutions. You know, we can't fix what we don't know. And John Bittner told me he expects that a lot of this information is going to be used to back up new policy ideas during the next legislative session. But nobody has come knocking at his door yet. The study just came out at the end of September.
3: And you've been reporting on this study.
4: Well, I have been trying to. I'm hoping to find people who are in that Alice window above the poverty line, but income constrained. But it has been hard. And I kind of suspect that people don't want to talk about their economic struggles publicly, which, you know, I get. I actually fall in this category. I'm a working professional, but I'm also a single mom, and expenses are a real struggle. And the idea of publicly diving into those struggles, that's hard, right? Those are things I want to keep to myself. But I do think that there's a lot of value in sharing them and helping people understand, especially policymakers, understand what the realities of the economic climate are for this big portion of the population.
3: If someone wants to talk to you for this story, how can they get a hold of you?
4: My email is hflor@alaskapublic.org. And you can also look me up on the Alaska Public Media website. That bio has my email as well.
3: That was Alaska Public Media's Hannah Flohr talking about a new study showing that more than a third of households in Alaska aren't earning enough money to make ends meet. In Anchorage, I'm Ava White, and this is the Alaska Economic Report.
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9: And we're back here at KOTZ. The time now is 12:22. Good afternoon, everybody. We'll go and take a look at the current conditions we have for this hour. Here in Kotzebue, we've got clear skies, 27 degrees, east winds at 25, 11 degrees the wind chill. Barrow is clear, 13 degrees, southeast winds at 11, 2 below the wind chill. Kivalina, unknown precipitation, 30 degrees, southeast winds at 25, gusting to 41, 15 degrees the wind chill. Nome is cloudy, 39 degrees, southeast winds at 28, gusting to 39, 27 degrees the wind chill. Point Lay is clear, 20 degrees, east winds at 8, 9 degrees the wind chill. Red Dog is cloudy, 21 degrees, east winds at 19, gusting to 28, 5 above the wind chill. Selawik is clear, 24 degrees, east winds at 20, 9 degrees the wind chill. Shishmaref is cloudy, 34 degrees, southeast winds at 22, gusting to 30, 21 degrees of wind chill. Unalakleet is clear, 32 degrees, east winds at 21, gusting to 25, 19 degrees of wind chill. Wainwright is, Golovin is cloudy, 37 degrees, southeast winds at 23, gusting to 30, 25 degrees of wind chill. Koyuk is partly cloudy, 30 degrees, winds are calm. Kayana is clear, 26 degrees, east winds at 11, gusting to 19, 15 degrees of wind chill. Ambler is clear, 24 degrees, east winds at 10, gusting to 17, 13 degrees of wind chill. Deering is clear, 31 degrees, southeast winds at 13, gusting to 22, 20 degrees of wind chill. Norvik is clear, 28 degrees, east winds at 20, gusting to 29, 14 degrees of wind chill. Shungnak is clear, 25 degrees, east winds at 19, gusting to 25, 10 degrees of wind chill. White Mountain is cloudy, 36 degrees, southeast winds at 19, gusting to 28, 25 degrees of wind chill. Shaktulik is clear, 34 degrees, southeast winds at 15, gusting to 22, 23 degrees of wind chill. Once again here in Kotzebue, we've got clear skies, 27 degrees, east winds at 25, 11 degrees of wind chill. Relative humidity is at 80%, barometric pressure 29.94, and we've got 10-mile visibility. Taking a look at the messages for this hour, the Mullick Club, a new walking club in Kotzebue, starts today at 1 o'clock here in about 40 minutes at the Youth Center, 946 Wanda Street. This is part of Week Without Driving. Also at 2 o'clock, there will be an open house town hall meeting to discuss walkability in Kotzebue. And youth events for after school open to kids age 8 to 14. All are welcome with parent permission slips. Supplies and materials will be provided. All events are held at the youth center. Snacks are provided. Today from 3:45 to 4:15 will be homework, tutoring. The U.S. Army Corps of Engineers is hosting a public scoping meeting in Kobuk today. The meeting will kick off the environmental review of Ambler Metals' proposed Arctic Mine Development Project. The meeting will be conducted in an open house format. Doors will open at 3:30 to 5:30. Community members are encouraged to stop by at any time during the meeting to learn about the proposed project, the EIS process, and opportunities for public involvement. Attendees will be able to review project information, meet with agency and technical specialists from the Corps, State of Alaska, and Ambler Metals. This will provide an opportunity to discuss the scope of the environmental analysis, ask questions, and provide verbal or written comments. The Northwest Arctic Borough Canvas Committee will meet tomorrow, October 9th, 1 p.m., to canvass ballots for the borough's regular October 6th general election.

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0: Live from NPR News in Washington, I'm Ryland Barton. President Trump says the U.S. will not resume strikes on Iran before the midterm elections. Trump has said recently he's confident an end to the war could come in the days before or after the election, while also saying he's open to resuming full-scale military operations. According to a Congressional Research Service report, the war has damaged or destroyed at least 81 U.S. military aircraft and drones. The downed aircraft include what the military has publicly acknowledged, as well as dozens it's refused to discuss. An Army report found systemic errors led to the crash of a helicopter with a civilian plane in January 2025. NPR's Quil Lawrence reports the collision killed 67 people just outside Washington, D.C.
1: The Army Black Hawk helicopter collided with an American Airlines jet in the congested air traffic over the Potomac River near Reagan National Airport. An Army report from May that has been seen by NPR but not publicly released cites systematic failures of communication and procedure. Amy Hunt lost four family members in the disaster.
2: These are systematic failures that led to this accident, and they were totally preventable. They should have been seen by the FAA. They should have been seen by the military. They should have been seen by the commercial airliners.
1: A bill to change procedures around this congested airspace failed in Congress last year after the Trump administration pulled its support. The Army did not respond to a request for comment. Quil Lawrence, NPR News.
0: Hurricane Isaias could make landfall on the northern Gulf Coast late tomorrow or early Saturday. NPR's Bill Chappell reports it's the first Atlantic hurricane of 2026.
3: It's been more than 100 years since the Atlantic area got its first hurricane of the season this late. But now officials are urging people to finish preparing today for Hurricane Isaias. Forecasters believe Isaias will grow into a strong Category 2 hurricane before hitting the coast. Parts of Mississippi, Alabama, and the Florida Panhandle are under alert for dangerous winds and a storm surge that could reach 5 to 7 feet in some areas. The National Hurricane Center says Isaias will move quickly after making landfall, bringing heavy rain and strong wind far inland over the weekend. Bill Chappell, NPR News.
0: Margaret Hamilton, a pioneering software developer who wrote code for the Apollo moon lander, has died at the age of 90. NPR's Jeff Brumfield has this remembrance.
4: Hamilton was born in Indiana and studied mathematics in college. She became involved in the Apollo program through MIT and eventually was put in charge of the onboard flight software. To describe the work, Hamilton coined the term software engineer. Here she is in 2017.
5: The engineers thought it was funny. There is Margaret again with her software engineering.
4: But it stuck. Hamilton received many awards throughout her career, including the Presidential Medal of Freedom from Barack Obama in 2016. Jeff Brumfield, NPR News.
0: This is NPR News from Washington. Attorneys for the family of a man shot and killed by an immigration officer in a Chicago suburb said they filed a claim for compensation. Silverio Villegas Gonzalez was a 38-year-old Mexican national who lived in the U.S. for 18 years. The Department of Homeland Security initially said the agent was dragged by his vehicle and seriously injured. Police body-worn camera footage showed that the agent told officers his injuries were nothing major. The Department of Homeland Security is proposing a rule that would charge foreign students up to $100,000 for a popular postgraduate work visa. NPR's Alyssa Nadworny has more.
6: The proposed rule would charge $70,000 for all graduates with F1 student status to participate in 12 months of optional practical training, often called OPT, which allows recent grads a path to start a career and eventually land a job that will sponsor a longer stay. A 2-year extension available for graduates in STEM fields would cost another $30,000. The rule aims to make it easier for American citizens to compete for jobs and is part of the administration's larger crackdown on immigration. It is among a series of moves seeking to limit foreign students at U.S. institutions, including setting defined time limits of study. The new proposed fees will go through a public comment period before they become final. Alyssa Nadworny, NPR News.
0: Just in time for spooky season, the Old State House Museum in Little Rock is offering a paranormal investigation class this weekend. According to the Arkansas Times, you can secure a spot in Ghost Hunting 101 for $45. I'm Ryland Barton. This is NPR News from Washington.
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0: 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We are providing this update to keep you informed about construction activities, safety considerations, and project progress in your village. Construction activity. Below are the areas in the region where we're working over the next week. Kivalina. In-village aerial activities are expected to start back up late this week or early next week. Kiana. In-village aerial activities are anticipated to continue over the next 2 weeks. Selawik in-village aerial construction is expected to start late this week or early next week. Regional maritime traffic, ongoing river boring activities, Notak River, pulling fiber into existing bore. Buckland River, pulling fiber into existing bore. Kobuk River near Norvik, pulling fiber into existing bore. Fiber crossing, Kowaluk River near Kandal. Wuluk River near Kivalina. Please use caution when traveling near active work areas on the water. Reduce speed when approaching crews and equipment and give marine operations plenty of space. Safety reminder, for the safety of all residents and crews, please stay clear of construction zones, utility poles, and work areas. Avoid traveling through active work areas while construction is underway. Construction areas may remain hazardous after crews have moved through due to newly installed fiber optic cable, construction materials and equipment staged near utility poles, uneven ground conditions around work sites and equipment staging areas. Use caution when approaching barge boring activities on the river. Use caution when approaching marine activities on the water. 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

0: Alaska will elect a new governor for the first time in 8 years in November. The four candidates vying for the job have very different visions on how to set the course for Alaska's future. Join us for Debate for the State in October. The live debate for Alaska's next governor will take place on Thursday, October 8th at 7 p.m. on statewide radio, television, and streaming online.
1: Managing Alaska's wildlife for future conservation means finding the right balance. SCI Alaska Chapter supports wildlife management, grounded in science and respectful of subsistence traditions. Our efforts seeking better wildlife management don't change subsistence priority. They strengthen how decisions are made. SCI Alaska Chapter. 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

0: Live from NPR News in Washington, I'm Ryland Barton. Just back from a trip to Saudi Arabia and Qatar, a top Democratic senator is warning that the war with Iran is spiraling out of control, and Senator Chris Murphy is accusing the Trump administration of covering up the damage, as NPR's Michelle Kellerman reports.
1: In a video news conference after returning to Washington, Senator Murphy says he visited the U.S. Embassy in Riyadh, which was damaged in drone attacks early in the war, and he saw the damage to Qatar's energy infrastructure. But the Pentagon would not allow him to see U.S. military bases, and he calls that absolutely outrageous.
2: This is a really dangerous moment when the administration is giving its middle finger to the Congress, pretending as if we are totally irrelevant.
1: The Democrat from Connecticut says for now the Trump administration is getting away with it, but that could change after midterm elections. Michelle Kellerman, NPR News, the State Department.
0: The USS Abraham Lincoln aircraft carrier has returned to San Diego after a record-setting uninterrupted time at sea supporting the Iran war. The carrier group's extended deployment drew attention after reports of crew stress, supply shortages, and suicide attempts. The Navy initially downplayed problems. President Trump said the lengthy deployment was, quote, not nearly long enough. Steve Futterman was there for the homecoming.
3: There's a band in the background, people carrying signs. One says, welcome home. Another sign says, 10 months too long. Well, there has been controversy about this. But right now, all the problems are forgotten, at least for the moment, as the USS Lincoln, and it's true, has arrived back here in San Diego. There's a marching band in the background. You hear the cheers from the hundreds of family members and relatives who have gathered here. They have been waiting months and months and months for this.
0: That's Steve Futterman reporting. The federal deficit for the just-ended fiscal year was nearly $2 trillion. NPR's Scott Horsley reports tax revenues were up, but government spending grew even faster.
4: According to the Congressional Budget Office, the 2026 federal deficit is more than $200 billion bigger than last year's, a staggering level of red ink for a country that's not in recession or a widespread war. The government collected more money from income and payroll taxes during the year, while corporate tax receipts were somewhat lower. The increased revenue was more than offset, though, by higher spending on programs like Social Security and Medicare. The government also spent well over $1 trillion during the year just to cover interest payments on the debt. Those interest payments have been climbing as a result of the government's mounting pile of IOUs and rising interest rates. Scott Horsley, NPR News, Washington.
0: The U.S. stock market closed mixed today. The S&P 500 fell nearly 0.5%. This is NPR. The Pentagon says the execution of Nidal Malik Hassan at Fort Hood Army Base in Texas will be live-streamed. The U.S. hasn't held a public execution in 90 years. Hassan is scheduled to be executed by firing squad. He was convicted of killing 13 people during a mass shooting at Fort Hood in 2009. The Canadian poet Anne Carson has won this year's Nobel Prize in Literature. NPR's Andrew Limbong reports Carson's work blends contemporary poetry with inspirations from the classics.
5: The Autobiography of Red is Carson's novel in verse reimagining a fragmented ancient Greek poem. Her book Antigone is a postmodern interpretation of Sophocles' Antigone. Carson is a prolific writer, poet, and academic, and her work blurs the lines between the forms. Here's how Anders Olsson at the Swedish Academy put it.
6: Almost all her literary production has centered upon the intersection between the philologist's obsession with words and the poet's desire for new meaning.
5: The Academy said they'd managed to reach Carson on the phone just moments before the announcement. Carson said she was in Iceland, quote, listening to the wind. Andrew Limbong, NPR News.
0: The Nobel Peace Prize will be awarded tomorrow. The Economic Prize will be announced on Monday. PepsiCo plans to raise prices on some snacks and drinks and slash corporate costs in the coming weeks after posting disappointing third-quarter results. The single-digit percentage price hikes will hit Doritos, Ruffles, Sun Chips, and some sodas. The company says it needs to recoup its growing costs for fuel, aluminum, and agricultural commodities. This is NPR News from Washington.
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8: And we're back here at KOTZ. The time now is 2:06. Good afternoon, everybody. Thank you for tuning in. We're going to go and take a look at the current conditions and play some catch-up on messages and bulletin board, swap and shop, employment information. Here in Kotzebue, we've got clear skies. 27 degrees, east winds at 25, gusting to 34, 11 degrees the wind chill. Barrow's got clear skies, 17 degrees, southeast winds at 9, 5 above the wind chill. Kivalina's got clear skies, 31 degrees, southeast winds at 24, gusting to 41, 17 degrees the wind chill. Nome is cloudy, 40 degrees, southeast winds at 27, gusting to 36, 28 degrees the wind chill. Point Lay is clear, 26 degrees, east winds at 8, 17 degrees the wind chill. Red Dog is cloudy, 25 degrees, east winds at 28, gusting to 33, 7 degrees the wind chill. Selawik is clear, 29 degrees, east winds at 18, 16 degrees the wind chill. Shishmaref is cloudy, 36 degrees, southeast winds at 26, gusting to 37, 23 degrees the wind chill. Unalakleet, mostly cloudy, 33 degrees, east winds at 20, gusting to 26, 21 degrees the wind chill. Golovin is cloudy, 37 degrees, southeast winds at 24, gusting to 31, 25 degrees the wind chill. Koyuk is mostly clear, 36 degrees, southeast winds at 8. Kayana, mostly cloudy, 29 degrees, east winds at 11, gusting to 17, 19 degrees the wind chill. Ambler is clear, 29 degrees, southeast winds at 12, gusting to 19, 18 degrees the wind chill. Deering is clear, 34 degrees, southeast winds at 20, gusting to 29, 22 degrees the wind chill. Norvik is clear, 30 degrees, east winds at 24, gusting to 27, 15 degrees the wind chill. Shungnak is clear, 28 degrees, east winds at 19, gusting to 24, 14 degrees the wind chill. White Mountain is cloudy, 36 degrees, southeast winds at 19, gusting to 27, 25 degrees the wind chill. And Shaktulik is cloudy, 35 degrees, southeast winds at 21, gusting to 26, 23 degrees the wind chill. Once again here in Kotzebue, we've got clear skies, 27 degrees, east winds at 25, gusting to 34, 11 degrees the wind chill. Relative humidity is at 80%, barometric pressure 29.93, and we've got 10-mile visibility. Like I said, going to play some catch-up on messages. I was tied up in some meetings, so I was not able to get on the air for the last hour and a half or so, a couple hours. So we'll catch up now. Starting with bulletin board, Master Six-Pack License Training, October 12th to the 23rd. It'll be at the Alaska Tech Center. To enroll or request an application packet, 442-1512, or you can email recruiting at nwarctic.org. This class starts on Monday. And the Alaska Arvo Vet Clinic will be in Kotzebue October 16th to the 18th at the High School Woodshop. You can get on their website, akrvo.com, to schedule an appointment for your pet. The Northwest Arctic Burrow will be closed Monday, October 19th, in observance of Alaska Day. They resume regular business hours Tuesday, October 20th at 8 a.m. Borough Assembly President Craig McConnell and Mayor Dickie Moto Sr. has canceled the regularly scheduled meeting of the Northwest Arctic Borough Assembly, originally scheduled for October 26th and 27th, and will consider limited items at the Assembly's October 12th special meeting. Call the Borough Clerk's Office 1-800-478-1110 or 442-2500 if you have any questions. 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Practicum training in Palmer, November 2nd to the 20th. 442-1512 or recruiting at nwarctic.org if you're interested in that class. 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And trick or test, diabetes screening event at the Kotzebue Saturday Market, 12:30 to 3:30. This is going to be on the 31st. Stop by for a quick screening. And Halloween costume contest, Saturday, October 31st, 6 p.m. at the Youth Center. Cash prizes for first, second, and third place. They'll have three age divisions: babies and toddlers, elementary, and teens. And under OTZ bylaws, the Board of Directors is responsible for filling an open seat within 60 days by voting to fill the seat from interested qualified OTZ members. The Board therefore invites OTZ members who are interested in filling the District 4 seat and serving for the remainder of the 2026 to 2029 term, notify the OTZ Board of Directors. Interested candidates must reside in District 4, NOTAC, Kivalina, Red Dog, meet the director's standards set forth in OTZ bylaws, section 4.3, and notify the board in writing of your wish to be considered by email to cfields@otz.org by November 9th. If you have any questions, call Cindy at OTZ 442-1007. The Nano Regional Corporation Board of Directors declared a 2026 fall distribution of $16.87 per share, payable on or about November 13th to shareholders of record as of November 9th. November 6th at 5 p.m. is the deadline to sign up for direct deposit, change your address, or enroll a new shareholder. If you have any questions, contact Shareholder Records 1-800-478-3301. The Northwest Arctic Borough Village Improvement Commission has scheduled the following meetings at the Assembly Chambers here in Kotzebue: a VIC work session Tuesday, November 10th, 1 p.m. Regular meeting Wednesday, November 11th, 8:30 a.m. And the deadline to submit applications to be considered by the Commission is October 31st at 12 midnight. The public can attend by calling 1-800-309-2350. Enter the code 219-1639-pound. Please mute your phone unless you are given permission by the chair to speak. If you have any questions, contact the VIF department, 442-2500. And World Diabetes Day, November 14th. Know your risks. Community A1C checks, November 13th, the Manila Health Center lobby, noon to 4 p.m., and November 14th at the Saturday Market at the Lions Club, 12:30 to 3:30. And nominations for NANA Awards are now open. 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That's going to do it for the bulletin board. 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Text preferable between 8 a.m. and 8 p.m. That's going to do it for the bulletin board and swap and shop. I didn't get a chance to do the entire employment information earlier, so we did play the recording from Nana. What we have in file here at the studio: Northwest Arctic Borough is hiring assistant to the mayor, temporary administrative assistant, VIF administrator, and village public safety officer. If questions or comments, contact the borough at 442-2500. You can review job descriptions on the borough website, nwabor.org. 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You can go to their website, kotzebueira.org, to view complete job descriptions and download an employment application. You can also stop by their office located here in Kotzebue, 600 5th Avenue. Employment information is made possible by a grant from Kotzebue Electric Association, a member-owned cooperative serving the people of Kotzebue since 1954. That's going to do it for employment information, swap and shop, bulletin board. The time now is 2:18. Go ahead and play a song. We'll come back and take a look at the regular messages for this hour.
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Dolly Parton with Better Get to Livin'. The time now is 2:22. Good afternoon, everybody. We'll go and take a look at the messages that we have for this hour. Youth events for after school, open to children ages 8 to 14. All are welcome with parent permission slips signed. Supplies and materials are provided. All events are held at the youth center. Snacks are provided. Today from 3:45 to 4:15 will be homework tutoring. The U.S. Army Corps of Engineers will be hosting a public meeting in Kobuk today. The meeting will kick off the environmental review of Ambler Metals' proposed Arctic Mine Development Project. The meeting will be conducted in an open house format. Doors open 3:30 to 5:30. Community members are encouraged to stop by at any time during the meeting to learn about the proposed project, environmental impact statement, EIS process, and opportunities for public involvement. Attendees will be able to review project information, meet with agency and technical specialists from the Corps, State of Alaska, and Ambler Metals. This will provide an opportunity to discuss the scope of the environmental analysis, ask questions, and provide verbal or written comments. The Northwest Arctic Borough Canvas Committee will meet tomorrow at 1 p.m. to canvass ballots for the borough's regular October 6th general election. If you have any questions, call the borough clerk's office, 1-800-478-1110 or 442-2500. Bering Landbridge National Preserve staff will be at Serpentine Hot Springs Saturday, October 10th, weather dependent. The team will be working upstream from the bunkhouse to retrieve equipment. A Bering Air Robinson R-44 helicopter will be transporting the crew to and from the Serpentine Airstrip. If you have any questions, 907-759-8002. And Kotzebue Church of God Food Bank. Our upcoming food bank date is October 10th, 1 to 3 p.m. And Stroke Survivor Talking Circle, you are not defined by this moment. You are shaped by how you move forward. It'll be Saturday, October 10th, 2 to 3 p.m. at the Youth Center, and it's being hosted by Rob Ewell. That's going to do it for the messages. The time now is 2:25. Coming up about 2:30, we'll go and take a look at the extended weather forecast.

Taylor Swift should have said no. The time now is 2:32. We'll go ahead and take a look at the extended weather forecast, starting with the Baldwin Peninsula. For today, partly cloudy, areas of blowing snow, highs in the mid-30s, southeast winds to 35 miles per hour. For tonight, snow likely, chance of rain, no snow accumulation, lows in the mid-30s, southeast winds to 35 miles per hour. For tomorrow, rain with snow likely, no snow accumulation, highs around 40, southeast winds to 35 miles per hour. For the western Arctic coast, which includes Point Hope, Point Ley, and Cape Lisburn, high wind warning in effect through 7 a.m. Friday. Southeast winds 30 to 40 miles per hour with gusts up to 60 miles per hour expected. High wind may move loose debris, damage property, and cause power outages. Travel may be difficult. People are urged to secure loose objects that could be blown around or damaged by the wind. And high surf advisory remains in effect through 4 a.m. Saturday. High surf expected, water levels 2 to 4 feet above the normal high tide line, peaking during high tide. Localized beach erosion may occur. A low in the western Bering Sea will send a front moving east into the coast, resulting in south to southeast winds. Ramping up Thursday morning through Friday before diminishing through Saturday, sea levels will remain elevated through Friday before gradually subsiding Friday night into Saturday. Precaution.

gust to around 60 miles per hour. Point Lay, slight chance of snow, southeast winds to 15 miles per hour. For tomorrow, rain likely, highs around 40, southeast winds to 40 miles per hour. Point Lay, southeast winds to 15 miles per hour. For the Notak Valley, which includes Notak and Red Dog Mine, winter storm warning in effect midnight Thursday to 10 a.m. Saturday. Heavy snow expected, total snow accumulation up to 10 to 14 inches for areas of elevation. Winds occasionally gusting as high as 45 miles per hour. Travel could be very difficult. Areas of blowing snow could significantly reduce visibility. For today, partly cloudy, highs in the mid-30s, southeast winds to 15 miles per hour. Red Dog, highs in the mid-20s. For tonight, snow accumulation around 1 inch, lows around 30, southeast winds to 20 miles per hour. For tomorrow, rain and snow, little or no snow accumulation, highs in the mid-30s, southeast winds to 20 miles per hour. Red Dog, areas of blowing snow accumulation around 3 inches. For Kivalina and the Red Dog Dock, high surf advisory in effect through 4 a.m. Saturday. High surf expected, water levels 2 to 4 feet above the normal high tide line, peaking during high tide. Localized beach erosion may occur. A low in the Western Bering Sea will send a front moving east in the coast, resulting in south to southeast winds ramping up Thursday morning through Friday before diminishing through Saturday. Sea levels will remain elevated through Friday before gradually subsiding Friday night into Saturday. Precaution should be taken to protect property. For today, partly cloudy, areas of blowing snow, highs in the mid-30s, southeast winds to 40 miles per hour, with gusts to around 55 miles per hour. For tonight, snow with rain likely, no snow accumulation, lows in the mid-30s, southeast winds to 40 miles per hour, with gusts to around 55 miles per hour. For tomorrow, rain, highs around 40, southeast winds to 40 miles per hour, with gusts to around 55 miles per hour. For the Lower Kobuk Valley, which includes Norvik, Kayana, and Selawik, today partly cloudy, highs in the mid-30s, east winds to 20 miles per hour. Tonight, areas of blowing snow and rain likely, snow accumulation around 1 inch, lows around 30, southeast winds to 25 miles per hour. Kayana, snow, east winds to 15 miles per hour. For tomorrow, rain and snow, little or no snow accumulation, highs in the mid-30s, east winds to 25 miles per hour. Kayana, east winds to 15 miles per hour. For the Northern Seward Peninsula, which includes Buckland and Deering, high surf advisory in effect from now to 4 a.m. Saturday. High surf expected, water levels of 2 to 4 feet above the normal high tide line, peaking during high tide. Localized beach erosion may occur. A low in the Western Bering Sea will send a front moving east in the coast, resulting in south to southeast winds ramping up Thursday morning through Friday before diminishing through Saturday. Sea levels will remain elevated through Friday before gradually subsiding Friday night into Saturday. Precaution should be taken to protect property. For today, partly cloudy, areas of blowing snow, highs around 40, southeast winds to 25 miles per hour. Tonight, areas of blowing snow, chance of rain and snow, lows in the mid-30s, southeast winds to 25 miles per hour. Deering, areas of blowing snow, slight chance of rain and snow, southeast winds to 30 miles per hour, with gusts to around 45 miles per hour. For tomorrow, rain likely, highs in the mid-40s, southeast winds to 25 miles per hour, with gusts to around 40 miles per hour. Deering, chance of rain. For the Upper Kobuk Valleys, which includes Ambler, Shungnak, and Kobuk, today partly cloudy, highs around 30, east winds to 10 miles per hour. Tonight, chance of snow, lows around 30, southeast winds to 20 miles per hour. For tomorrow, snow accumulation around 1 inch, highs in the mid-30s, southeast winds to 20 miles per hour. Kobuk, snow likely. For the

Southern Chukchi Sea coast, which includes Shishmaref and Diomede. High wind warning in effect through 1 a.m. Friday. Southeast winds 30 to 40 miles per hour with gusts up to 60 miles per hour possible. High winds may move loose debris, damage property, and cause power outages. Travel could be difficult, especially for high-profile vehicles. People are urged to secure loose objects that could be blown around or damaged by the wind. And high surf advisory in effect through 4 a.m. Saturday. High surf expected, water levels 2 to 4 feet above the normal high tide line, peaking during high tide. Localized beach erosion may occur. A low in the Western Bering Sea will send a front moving east into the coast, resulting in south to southeast winds ramping up Thursday morning through Friday before diminishing through Saturday. Sea levels will remain elevated through Friday before gradually subsiding Friday night into Saturday. Precaution should be taken to protect property. For today, cloudy, areas of blowing snow, highs around 40, southeast winds to 30 miles per hour, with gusts to around 45 miles per hour. Diomede, rain and slight chance of snow, southeast winds to 50 miles per hour, with gusts to around 65 miles per hour. For tonight, chance of rain, lows in the mid-30s, southeast winds to 30 miles per hour, with gusts to around 45 miles per hour. Diomede, rain likely, south winds to 45 miles per hour, with gusts to around 60 miles per hour. For tomorrow, cloudy, highs around 40, southeast winds to 20 miles per hour. Diomede, chance of rain, southeast winds to 30 miles per hour. Once again, for the Baldwin Peninsula, for today, partly cloudy, areas of blowing snow, highs in the mid-30s, southeast winds to 35 miles per hour. Tonight, snow likely, chance of rain, no snow accumulation, lows in the mid-30s, southeast winds to 35 miles per hour. For tomorrow, rain with snow likely, no snow accumulation, highs around 40, southeast winds to 35 miles per hour. Currently here in Kotzebue, we've got clear skies, 27 degrees, east winds at 25, gusting to 34, 11 degrees the wind chill, relative humidity is at 80%, barometric pressure 29.93, and we've got 10-mile visibility. Our next tide is going to be a high tide at 7:46 this evening. It'll be a 0.6-foot high tide. We had a low at 1:12 this afternoon. Our sun rose this morning at 9:26. It'll set tonight at 7:47, giving us 10 hours, 20 minutes of possible daylight for today. That's a loss of just over 7 minutes from yesterday. Record temperatures for Kotzebue, record high 45 degrees set last year, 2025, and record low 10 degrees set in 1960. That's going to do it for the extended weather forecast. The time now is 2:43. Coming up at 3 o'clock is going to be All Things Considered. 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

0: like we're preparing for Armageddon. You never know.
1: Hurricane Isaias is strengthening as it approaches the Gulf Coast.
2: People up and down that coast are racing to get ready.
1: For Thursday, October 8th, this is All Things Considered from NPR News. I'm Mary Louise Kelly.
2: And I'm Elsa Chang. Health Secretary Robert F. Kennedy Jr. has been raising questions about vaccine safety for years.
1: Today came word of new plans to study vaccine injuries.
3: We already have systems in place that are constantly monitoring thousands and thousands to determine, are there any adverse events associated with vaccination?
2: Also this hour, should members of Congress sign a pledge promising they will accept the results of next month's midterm elections?
4: Given what some of the things that this administration has done, you got to cross your T's and dot your I's.
1: First, the news.
5: Live from NPR News in Washington, I'm Ryland Barton. Microsoft is pushing back against accusations of visa fraud from the Trump administration. The federal government suspended the company from a program that allowed it to apply for green cards on behalf of employees in the country on H-1B visas. From member station KUOW, Monica Nicholsberg reports.
6: Vice President J.D. Vance accused Microsoft of abusing the H-1B system more than any other company.
7: Microsoft laid off last year 6,000 American workers. At the same time, the company benefited from 6,300 H-1B visas and almost 3,000 green cards.
6: In a statement, Microsoft said the vast majority of those applications were to renew the status of employees already in the country. They were not, in other words, new hires intended to replace laid-off workers. Microsoft also said it only hires foreign employees who meet the rigorous standards of the visa category. For NPR News, I'm Monica Nicholsberg in Seattle.
5: Hurricane Isaias has strengthened into a Category 2 storm with a maximum sustained wind of 100 miles an hour. Tristan Wood with member station WFSU reports it's headed for the North Gulf Coast and is projected to make landfall between tomorrow night and Saturday morning.
8: Isaias is currently projected to make landfall somewhere between Panama City, Florida and Mobile, Alabama. Florida Governor Ron DeSantis says seven Florida counties have already begun evacuations in low-lying areas along the coast.
9: This storm has the potential to produce, I think right now they're in the range of 5 to 7 feet of storm surge. That's significant storm surge.
8: Forecasters warn that Isaias could strengthen into a major Category 3 hurricane as it churns over the unusually warm waters of the Gulf. But they are also watching a wall of strong atmospheric wind shear, which they hope will act as a break, disrupting the storm's core and preventing it from becoming that strong before making landfall.
10: For NPR News, I'm Tristan Wood in Tallahassee.
5: The Justice Department has filed a new indictment against former Venezuelan President Nicolas Maduro and his wife. The couple now face a torture charge in addition to drug trafficking and gun counts, NPR's Ryan Lucas reports.
11: Nicolas Maduro and his wife Celia Flores Maduro have been in U.S. custody since they were captured in an American military raid in January. The Maduros were charged with narco-terrorism, drug and weapons offenses for allegedly working with drug cartels to traffic cocaine to the United States. They have pleaded not guilty. Now they are facing one additional charge of torture. Prosecutors allege Maduro used violence, including torture, to maintain power in Venezuela. The alleged abuse included electric shock, rape, starvation, and threats to kill victims' families. Prosecutors say U.S. citizens were among those subjected to such measures. The couple is scheduled to go on trial in June. Ryan Lucas, NPR News, Washington.
5: Mortgage rates marched higher for the seventh week in a row. You're listening to NPR News from Washington. Lawyers for Krista Pike say she has taken her first steps with assistance 1 week after a failed execution in Tennessee left her in critical condition. She was sentenced to death for a 1995 murder. The lethal injection drug didn't kill her, and her lawyer said her arms were left bruised and blistered. It was Tennessee's second failed execution in 4 months. Florida held a hearing today on ending rules that require 4 vaccines in schools and daycares. Carrie Sheridan of member station WUSF reports.
12: The idea is to make some shots optional. They include chickenpox, hepatitis B, pneumococcal disease, and Haemophilus influenzae type B, a bacteria that can cause meningitis. Florida Surgeon General Joseph Latipo spoke at the hearing.
13: I believe, and the department's position, is that parental rights are extremely important. And parental rights, they absolutely need to be protected.
12: Florida already allows religious exemptions to vaccines. Some members of the public asked why changing the rules is a good idea medically. Latipo said it's not about the science.
13: We're not making a comment about the importance or the lack of importance of any vaccines.
12: If the rules change, it could happen later this month. For NPR News, I'm Carrie Sheridan in Tampa.
5: Major League Baseball is proposing to shorten the regular season to 154 games from 162 games starting in 2029. Cutting games would reduce the opportunity for players to set records. Baseball's five-year labor contract expires December 1st, and management is expected to lock out players. This is NPR News.
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0: 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I'm Elsa Chang in Culver City, California.
1: And I'm Mary Louise Kelly in Washington. Hurricane Isaias is likely to make landfall on Alabama's Gulf Coast late tomorrow. It could arrive as a Category 2 storm. That would mean sustained winds around 100 miles an hour. Well, all day today, people have been preparing or evacuating. Corey Young with Alabama Public Radio is in Fairhope, Alabama, and joins us now. Hey, Corey.
2: Hello. How are you?
1: I am hanging in there. Okay, but you're the one we want to know about. You're in Fairhope. That's a small town. You're on Mobile Bay. What are you seeing?
2: Well, everyone is getting ready. Interstate traffic is bumper to bumper as people are evacuating the beaches. We expect high winds and storm surge to start tomorrow afternoon. Could get as high as 7 feet in some areas along the Gulf Coast. At this point, it's really all about preparation. Though Isaias is supposed to be a quick-moving storm, city officials are warning residents to be weather aware. People are out securing anything around the house that could possibly fly and cause damage during high winds. People in low-lying areas who need protection from storm surge are picking up free sand and sandbags. I tackled a very busy supermarket where bread and water flew off the shelves. Yeah. I met Richard Akins unloading a full shopping cart of groceries into his trunk. He and his wife have two young daughters, and he wanted to make sure they had enough supplies to get through the storm.
3: Bread, meats, you know, any kind of frozen stuff, canned goods, lots, obviously water, which there's not much of it left right now, which is surprising. So I'm glad I got out today.
2: Akins told me he's having a 10,000-watt portable generator hooked up to his house today to keep his refrigerator running.
1: Yeah, because you buy all that food, you want to make sure you can keep it cold. That makes sense. I mean, it seems like preparing for hurricanes like this one, it's just such a part of life now for people living along the Gulf Coast. Do people feel like they are ready?
2: You know, it is a part of life. On the Alabama Gulf Coast, we've fortunately gone 6 years since the last storm, and that was Sally. I talked to Gary Rambo, who owns a local service station that carries ethanol-free gas, and that's really important because it's used in portable generators. He was doing a brisk business, but he was prepared.
4: I'm kind of used to this. I've done it for 32 years. So yesterday, I went ahead and called and had an 8,000-gallon truck brought in at 6 o'clock this morning because I've been through this too many times.
2: He says he's not rationing yet, but after a storm, he usually does. Rob Hickman was one of Rambo's customers. He was filling portable containers with that ethanol-free gas.
5: We're just trying to be prepared as far as have water and food for a few days at least. You know, it's not like we're preparing for Armageddon. You never know.
2: He's right. You never know. During the last hurricane, we were without power for about 5 days. So in my house, we have a generator, a couple small lithium battery power stations, and a very long extension cord to plug into the neighbors where they have a whole house generator.
1: Oh, man, I can picture you getting all this ready and set up. What about officials? What are they telling people? What are the warnings? What's the guidance?
2: Well, they're telling people do heed the warnings. They're saying the hurricane's impact could be far and wide. The National Weather Service is warning of life-threatening storm surge. There could be isolated tornadoes as the storm moves through. On the coast, we're expected to have about 5 inches of rain. And as it looks now, the Florida Panhandle could take the brunt of this storm. They've started mandatory evacuations there. Here on the Alabama beaches, officials have asked visitors and residents to voluntarily evacuate. Mm-hmm. A popular shrimp festival this weekend was canceled, and shelters are open for evacuees. And governors in Florida, Alabama, and even Georgia have issued emergency declarations. That allows for quicker disaster response.
1: 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Thank you. Stay safe.
2: Thank you.
0: All right, let's talk about January 3rd, 2027, or what could happen on January 3rd. That's when the new House of Representatives will elect a new speaker, and all House members will take their oaths of office. Unless one unlikely scenario happens. Say, members of the current Republican-controlled Congress use procedural delays to avoid seating some Democrats in office, especially if Democrats are elected to a majority in the House. Well, then what happens in that case? This possibility may be unlikely, but it is concerning enough to one Democrat and one Republican lawmaker that they are seeking signed pledges from their colleagues to oppose any such effort. The Republican is Don Bacon of Nebraska, and the Democrat is Josh Gottheimer of New Jersey, who is with us now. Welcome, Congressman.
6: Thanks for having me.
0: So what does this public pledge entail exactly?
6: Well, and I know this could seem crazy given that since 1789, every 2 years, the people's choices take their seats, right? The state certifies an election when a member of Congress gets elected and they send it to Washington, and the clerk of the House puts your name on the rolls, meaning you can vote. The oath shouldn't come with an asterisk, but after living through January 6th, you got to actually watch the rules. And there's been some chatter out there, which is why we are writing this pledge and have circulated it with our colleagues, that what will happen is instead of allowing a name to be added to the rolls and to vote as the members of Congress, that you will have a member actually object, which they can do. And then there can be a vote in the House to say that we're not going to recognize what the state sent us, the state certified election, and we're going to kick it back for investigation, either in the House or back to the state. That's allowed in the rules. And given that there's a lot of chatter out there and given some of the other stuff the president's been saying about sending ICE to polling locations or utilizing the Insurrection Act, which would send military out into our country for Election Day, I think you want to get ahead of these things. And this is our attempt to make sure people can feel strong confidence in our elections and that the will of the people will find their way on January 3rd.
0: Okay, so the pledge, in essence, basically requires that no Democrat and no Republican object through any kind of parliamentary procedure whatsoever to seating a fellow member of the House. Is it something like that?
6: Exactly right. Okay. We're asking the Speaker and the Minority Leader to commit to actually recognizing the state certification process, to not interfere with it and with illegitimate challenges, and to recognize the winners that each state certifies.
0: And do you have any Republicans so far signed on to this pledge?
6: Well, so Don Bacon and I...
0: Don Bacon.
6: Well, yes, along with Brian Fitzpatrick and Mike Lawler, two Republicans and two Democrats joined along with me. And then we just did a briefing with our staffs with more than 50 members of Congress and their staffs joined in the briefing. And we just started circulating this pledge around. So I'm hoping next time I talk to you, we're going to have, if not every member of Congress, but nearly everyone.
0: What about Speaker Mike Johnson? Has he said anything about this pledge or about this concern in general?
6: No, but I'd love you to ask him because I know where Leader Jeffries is about this. And, and you know, everyone believes that I've spoken to that we should recognize the will of the people and not interfere with elections.
0: Yeah. Well, let's just tease this out a little bit, because one of the reasons this scenario we're talking about is thought to be unlikely is because if Democrats were to retake the House majority, Republicans would, of course, be in the minority and would presumably have to orchestrate this maneuver we're describing through some unelected administrator, like the clerk of the House. Is that coordination all that realistic, you think?
6: I mean, again, I'm hoping this is a possibility that we never have to face.
0: Yeah.
6: But I want to be pretty clear with people because, you know, listen, I've had a lot of my constituents come up to me who have a lot of anxiety about the elections, you know, making sure that no one interferes with elections, both on election day or the outcome of the election. And I think it's really incumbent upon us to do everything we can to shut down any possibility. Let's be clear, like, you know, given what some of the things that this administration has done, you got to cross your T's and dot your I's. And the fact that the president has talked about utilizing the Insurrection Act or sending ICE to the polls and intimidating voters, or obviously his whole vote by mail, you know, claims of fraud and vote by mail and every other thing he's been peddling out there. It's really important that he doesn't try to bully other members of Congress and bully the clerk of the House or others to hold up swearing in the members of Congress who were duly elected on January 3rd.
0: I appreciate the effort to be vigilant and to imagine worst case scenarios, but just to add to the side of the conversation trying to reassure the public, there are some election law experts who think this scenario that we're talking about is unrealistic, like the UCLA law professor Rick Hassan. I just want to play something that he said on WNYC's On the Media this weekend.
7: If Democrats have won control of the House of Representatives, and somehow on January 3rd, somebody tries this kind of maneuver. It's going to provoke such a massive public reaction. This just seems very far-fetched.
0: So let me ask you, do you think the public outcry would be so overwhelming it would deter such a scenario from even happening?
6: Well, you know, I really appreciate what the professor is saying. We could have played that on January 6th when, as you know, there was an attack on the Capitol, and people would have said, right before that, said, no way, no how, are you kidding me? This could happen in the United States of America, where members of Congress would be barricaded on the House floor and with shots fired and people picking up flagpoles and hitting police officers to try to overturn an election. That scenario would never have been one that I think you or I or the listeners would have said that could be possible. But that's what happened. And so I think, again, because we've lived through that, because of some of the things the president has done and has said that he's willing to do to stop the will of the people if he doesn't win or if the Republicans don't get what they want, then I think it's really important that we, again, shut down any opportunity for those who want to stop the will of the people.
0: Democrat Josh Gottheimer of New Jersey, thank you very much for your time today.
6: Thanks for having me. I really appreciate it.

0: Support for NPR comes from the station. And from Columbia Pictures with The Social Reckoning, a new film by Aaron Sorkin, starring Mikey Madison, Jeremy Allen White, and Jeremy Strong, inspired by a true David versus Goliath story about truth at all costs, now playing in theaters. And from DuckDuckGo, introducing Duck.ai, where users can ask AI privately, from the simple questions to the sensitive ones, by DuckDuckGo, who believes AI should be optional. Duck.ai. This is NPR.
1: It's All Things Considered from NPR News. I'm Mary Louise Kelly.
2: And I'm Elsa Chang. You are hearing live dockside music that greeted the sailors and Marines of the USS Abraham Lincoln as they arrived home in San Diego today. The aircraft carrier left San Diego last November and spent a record-breaking number of uninterrupted days at sea, including serving in combat in the Iran War. Now, during this deployment, the roughly 5,000 service members on the carrier and its surrounding ships confronted food supply issues, disrupted mail, limited phone calls, and because of the mounting challenges, there was a severe erosion of morale. Also, the acting Secretary of the Navy told Congress that there were 8 suicide attempts during this deployment. Well, one of the people waiting in San Diego to greet the returning service members today was Democratic Representative Sarah Jacobs. She represents part of San Diego and joins us now. Welcome to All Things Considered.
3: Thank you. Great to be here.
2: Great to have you. Okay, well, let me just start with what Defense Secretary Pete Hegseth has said about this. He says that the conditions on the USS Lincoln have been misrepresented, but you have been aboard the ship yourself. You have met with sailors. What have you seen and heard about what these service members have gone through?
3: Yeah, I embarked on the ship last week and met with sailors and Marines directly who told me about their own experiences without being able to get the mental health care they needed, not being able to get as much food as they needed, not having access to hot water, and some days being able to take a shower. And so I've heard firsthand about these conditions from the folks aboard the ship. Mm-hmm. And I actually think it's incredibly disrespectful to our service members to negate what they went through, the sacrifices that they made in order to serve our country.
2: Was there any particular story from a sailor that you found especially disturbing?
3: One sailor I talked to said that she tried to go get mental health care and she had to return 6 times over the course of multiple months before she was able to see a provider. Hmm.
2: Well, one thing that can get lost when we talk about long deployments like this is how they affect family members back home, right? What have you been hearing from families about what this very long time at sea has done to them?
3: Yeah, the families are the ones who, you know, are really struggling the most. They were not told when their service members were going to come home. It was supposed to be a standard deployment and it just kept getting extended. And that uncertainty was really, really difficult for them. You know, I met a number of families out here with babies who were meeting their parent for the first time because they have been deployed during basically this child's entire life and their birth. Yeah. And missed all of that. And so it's been really hard on the families. I've talked to some kids who have really been struggling with not knowing when their parent is going to come home and just feeling a lot of anxiety because, you know, they're seeing their parent in harm's way and not knowing if they're going to be okay.
2: Of course. Well, now that these service members are back home, do you have a sense of what they need most right now in terms of support?
3: Yeah, we are making sure that in addition to giving them ample time with their family and ample time off, that they still have, very clear points of access for mental health care and that we are actually surging support so that they can get, you know, the support they need. Because often after these long deployments, the readjustment period coming home can also be difficult. And we know these next couple of weeks are going to be a critical time period to making sure that they still have those mental health care supports.
2: Yeah. Those readjustment periods are difficult in any length of deployment, but especially so in such a long deployment. Let me ask you, as we mentioned, you know, there were at least 8 suicide attempts. Do we know what kind of care those individuals are receiving now?
3: I have not received a briefing on the specific care of those individuals. Mm-hmm. I will say that 8 were, my understanding, across the entire carrier strike group, which means the aircraft carrier and the additional ships that were with it. Some of those ships are still deployed in the Middle East. And so while the Abraham Lincoln, the aircraft carrier, is home, and I'm grateful that the, you know, over 5,000 service members on that ship are home, there are still lots of ships, some of whom have served just as long deployments, who are still out in the Middle East, and obviously new aircraft carriers like the Teddy Roosevelt heading that way, and more people who are going, you know, hopefully will have learned the lesson so they won't have to go through all of the hardship that these sailors have gone through.
2: Well, let's talk about accountability here. Have you gotten any answers as to why the ship was deployed for such an extraordinarily long time?
3: I have gotten some answers, but truthfully, they have not been sufficient.
2: What kinds of answers? Like, as you and other lawmakers were pushing for months for the return of the USS Lincoln, what kinds of reasons did the administration give you as to why that was infeasible?
3: Yeah, the fact of the matter is, the root of all of this is that President Trump started the war in Iran without doing any of the adequate planning or logistics needed to make sure that we would have the force that we need and to make sure that the service members fighting that war would have what they need. And that is what has caused all of this. There was no planning done for making sure that these ships were going to get the logistics sustainment that they needed during these combat operations. And that, to me, is the most shameful part.
2: Do you think this very long deployment will have any effect on retention going forward? Like, have any sailors told you that they don't plan to re-enlist after what they went through?
3: Yeah, absolutely. I talked to a number of sailors and Marines aboard the ship who told me that this extended deployment and the conditions of the deployment were the reason they decided not to re-enlist into the military. So I think it will have real readiness and recruitment impacts, not to mention the fact that the ship is now, the aircraft carrier is now going to be going into maintenance. It will be an extended maintenance period because of the extended deployment. Our understanding is that both the George Washington and the Teddy Roosevelt that are in the Middle East or en route to will also be having extended deployments because of President Trump's reckless war in Iran. And so this is going to have long-lasting readiness impacts on our military.
2: Well, in the 45 seconds or so that we have left, you have called for a House Armed Services Committee field hearing in San Diego to hear directly from service members. But realistically, what do you hope to achieve through a hearing, given the tone this administration is taking about their accountability in all of this?
3: My hope is that we learn the lessons from this deployment and make sure that it doesn't happen to any other sailors or Marines, and that we hold to account the people who sent our service member into harm's way without doing the adequate planning to make sure that they would be taken care of.
2: That is Democratic Congresswoman Sarah Jacobs of California. Thank you very much for your time.
3: Thank you.
2: And if you or someone you know is in crisis, you can call or text the Suicide and Crisis Lifeline at 988.
1: 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Aaron Sorkin is taking a second look at Facebook. The social reckoning follows Mark Zuckerberg as his company fights off lawsuits and whistleblowers.
4: There's supposed to be some kind of tension between growth and safety, and he's abandoned the safety part.
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0: It's All Things Considered from NPR News. I'm Mary Louise Kelly.
1: And I'm Ilse Chang. Coming up, why are so many elite opera singers walking away from the job at the peak of their careers?
2: You know, I'm making a 1,000-mile drive for a $300 travel stipend.
0: That story and more after this roundup of the day's news.
3: Live from NPR News in Culver City, California, I'm Duane Brown. An Army report found systematic errors led to a fatal collision between a military helicopter and a civilian plane in January 2025. As NPR's Quill Lawrence tells us, 67 people died just outside Washington, D.C.
4: The Army Black Hawk helicopter collided with an American Airlines jet in the congested air traffic over the Potomac River near Reagan National Airport. An Army report from May that has been seen by NPR but not publicly released cites systematic failures of communication and procedure. Amy Hunt lost four family members in the disaster.
5: These are systematic failures that led to this accident, and they were totally preventable. They should have been seen by the FAA. They should have been seen by the military. They should have been seen by the commercial airliners.
4: A bill to change procedures around this congested airspace failed in Congress last year after the Trump administration pulled its support. The Army did not respond to a request for comment. Quill Lawrence, NPR News.
3: Despite some federal fuel relief measures, rising gas prices continue to put a strain on drivers. From Mississippi Public Radio, Elise Katrine Gregg reports.
6: At a gas station in Jackson, U.S. Senate candidate Scott Colomb called for a temporary suspension of the federal gas tax and a permanent stopgap for diesel relief. He was joined by Arthur Payton, who owns a family trucking company based in Jackson, but they haul across the country. Payton says the price spikes are costing drivers up to $700 more every week in gas expenses.
7: The diesel cost at the pump now is averaging $6.30. That's about a $2.50 increase in just six-month period. And it's hard to recover those additional expenses in a short period of time.
6: Payton says they've started doing their own maintenance work on trucks to cut costs. For NPR News, I'm Elise Katrine Gregg in Jackson, Mississippi.
3: And you are listening to NPR. The woman who led the software team that helped land astronauts on the moon has died at the age of 90. NPR's Windsor Johnston has this remembrance of Margaret Hamilton.
8: As Neil Armstrong and Buzz Aldrin descended toward the moon in 1969, Apollo 11's computer began flashing alarms, signaling it was overloaded. But Hamilton's team at MIT had designed the software to drop less urgent tasks, allowing the landing to stay on track. Mission Control gave the astronauts the go-ahead to continue, and they became the first people to land on the moon. Hamilton appears in a famous photograph beside a stack of her team's printed code as tall as she was. She received the Presidential Medal of Freedom from President Barack Obama in 2016. In a statement, MIT remembered her as an inspiration to generations of engineers whose work helped make the Apollo program a success. Windsor Johnston, NPR News.
3: The USS Abraham Lincoln has finally docked in San Diego today after a record 10-month deployment without a port call, the longest in Navy history. After sailors were deployed to the Middle East in January in support of the Iran war, the extended deployment came under scrutiny after reports of crew stress, poor mental health, and supply shortages. Many sailors meeting newborns today for the first time after 265 days at sea. This is NPR News.

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1: From NPR News, it's All Things Considered. I'm Mary Louise Kelly in Washington.
2: And I'm Elsa Chang in Culver City, California. Health Secretary Robert F. Kennedy Jr. announced plans today to expand the federal government's efforts to study vaccine safety. NPR health correspondent Rob Stein joins us now to talk about all of this. Hi, Rob.
3: Hey there, Elsa.
2: Hey. Okay, so Kennedy has been raising questions about vaccine safety for years. So what is this latest action all about?
3: Yes. So on Monday, Kennedy visited the National Institutes of Health to open a new clinic focused on studying possible vaccine-related injuries. One of the things that's noteworthy about that is that this was all done very quietly. The NIH took the unusual step of ordering thousands of employees on the sprawling NIH campus to work from home that day, and there was no public announcement until today. In a press release, Kennedy's office acknowledged the new clinic along with other steps to learn more about vaccine complications. They also released a video.
2: Yeah. Can we listen to some of what Kennedy said on that video? Because, you know, he's a little hard to understand, but people should listen to this. There's some music playing in the background, which is why he's hard to understand.
4: For many years, moms and children with vaccine injuries, the parents of those children, people who suffered injuries themselves, have been marginalized, vilified, demonized, and gaslighted. And they have not received the medical attention they need. And we have not done the studies that need to be done to understand who's vulnerable to those kind of injuries.
3: And you know, Elsa, while today's announcement provided few details about all that, NPR obtained an internal memo outlining some of what this new clinic may do.
2: Wow. Okay. What did you learn from that internal memo?
3: So the NIH will launch what's known as an observational study that will follow people who have been vaccinated for a range of possible complications and their potential causes. The NIH may also study the recommended vaccine schedules and try to develop treatments for people who have been injured by vaccines.
2: What's been the reaction to this?
3: Vaccine experts say, you know, they support research about the safety of vaccines, but they stress that there's overwhelming evidence already that the benefits of vaccines far outweigh any risks for most people, and any complications are, you know, very rare. Here's Michael Osterholm. He runs the Vaccine Integrity Project at the University of Minnesota.
5: The issue really isn't whether we should study vaccine safety. Of course we should, but we already have systems in place that are constantly monitoring thousands and thousands and thousands to determine, are there any adverse events associated with vaccination?
3: So Osterholm and others fear this is really an attempt to kind of gin up data that would appear to confirm Kennedy's long-held but long-debunked claims that vaccines cause autism and other serious complications. Kennedy is also proposing a way to reimburse doctors for reporting vaccine complications, requiring electronic health records to track them, and modernizing a government system for monitoring vaccine safety.
2: Well, these are not the only changes that Kennedy has been making around vaccine policy, right? Like he attempted to cut the number of vaccines that children routinely get and space them out more, right?
3: That's absolutely right. And he's also been quietly making moves that could make it easier for people to get compensated for complications blamed on vaccines. He's delayed shipment of COVID-19 vaccines for kids and floated changes to how the federal government recommends vaccines, which could make it harder for people to get vaccinated and get the vaccines paid for. But one thing neither Kennedy nor anyone else in this administration has been doing is actively promoting vaccination. You know, this is happening as the U.S. is fighting an unprecedented outbreak of measles, the flu is coming back, and other infectious diseases are looming.
2: That is NPR's Rob Stein. Thank you, Rob.
3: You bet, Elsa.
1: First, President Trump banned CNN, MS Now, and Politico from the White House over coverage that he did not like. Then those news outlets took him to court and convinced a judge to issue a 2-week restraining order. Well, that restraining order expired today. So they were all back in that federal courtroom here in Washington, D.C. to argue over whether the Trump administration is violating the news organization's constitutional rights. And NPR's David Folkenflik is covering the case. Hey there, David.
6: Mary Louise.
1: Hey, so this has been going on for a couple of weeks. We've seen all kinds of twists and turns. How did the news outlets make their case today?
6: So you had Ted Boutros, he's perhaps one of the most distinguished First Amendment litigators in the country, in front of the judge. He argued that the government action suppressing speech, I'm basically quoting him here, comes directly from the top, from the President of the United States, due to reporting that he felt was negative, false, bad, not positive enough. He called the complaints amorphous. But as you listen

0: Boutros, it was clear he was saying the repercussions and intentions are not. It's almost as though it was listening to him describe the whim of an emperor. That is, that he is trying to prevent reporters from the access they might need to do reporting that he doesn't like.
1: Mm-hmm.
0: And Boutros arguing that's a violation of the First Amendment, free speech rights there, but also the Fifth Amendment, because the president didn't say, hey, I'm about to do this and here's a process you can appeal it. It just got announced on Truth Social one Friday and then happened, you know, a day or two later.
1: Yeah. So a violation of their due process rights is what the news organizations are arguing. The government obviously sees this differently. What'd they say?
0: Well, the government, in the form of the Justice Department attorney, was arguing that this is a matter of national security and that, in fact, that it doesn't really matter what arguments the press makes it once that's invoked. They talked about essentially stories disclosing a secure bunker below the ballroom and the East Wing renovations, talked about revelations that there was a leak investigation into who dished to reporters about a story that proved somewhat embarrassing for FBI Director Kash Patel. And they said, look, we gave a due process. Sure, it was after the initial ban was in effect and after 78 reporters were denied entry to the White House from these three outlets. But we said to them, these are the things we're upset about, and they didn't respond. And the Justice Department also made very clear it rejects legal precedent, that is, earlier rulings by appeals courts, that if a constitutional right is violated, whether it's free speech or due process, that that constitutes the kind of irreparable harm that allows the judge to get in there and make some decisions. They say, you know, White House concerns outweigh others and that national security outweighs even the involvement of a federal judge.
1: Speaking of federal judges, the man presiding over all this is federal judge Timothy Kelly. No relation. He is, though, a Trump appointee. Do we have any sense from how the questions he's asking where he may be headed?
0: Well, I got to say, he is a Trump appointee. And yet during Trump's first term, he ordered the White House to restore the pass in a very closely related case of former, or at least then, CNN White House correspondent Jim Acosta. He said, you can't do it on these grounds. It was very much on the due process grounds as well. He sounded not insensitive to the questions of national security, but it did seem to me that he was a little unclear how that could be invoked only after Trump had publicly announced he was stripping the news organizations of passes because he thought their coverage was negative. Trump initially, in making his announcement, didn't mention national security at all. Got to say, we should have this ruling by end of day Tuesday. The judge had also issued this restraining order you mentioned that temporarily said you can't do this ban, but he pushed that out to next Tuesday to give him time to make a decision. The judge seems to believe there needs to be a process and a reason to ban these journalists, so seemed doubtful of Justice Department's case. But let's remember, the president doesn't honor processes, doesn't tend to think he needs to give a reason for his actions at all. He's just the president.
1: All right. Sounds like we may have a ruling by Tuesday. We will watch and wait and see what it is. And here's David Folkenflik. Thank you.
0: You bet.
2: You're listening to All Things Considered from NPR News. Each week, a guest draws a card from NPR's wildcard deck and answers a big question about their life. Padraig O Tuama's poetry examines faith and sexuality. His new collection is called Love Between Men. O Tuama talked to wildcard host Rachel Martin.
3: What did you think adulthood would look like as a kid?
4: Oh, I mean, I remember as a child thinking, I can do whatever I want with my hair when I'm an adult. I was so excited. My mother used to cut my hair, and she has skills, but that is not one of them. I turned up in school once when I was 14, and my friend went, God almighty, what happened to you? And I was like, my mother cut my hair. And so parts of it were too long and parts of it were stubble. I mean, I suppose in a certain sense you could do it now and somebody would go, wow, what an avant-garde look. Yeah.
3: So what happened? Well, I can't really quite. I mean, your hair looks lovely. But apparently this is your dream hair that you've gotten to create yourself.
4: I just stopped combing it. I've got very curly hair. And so, you know, they're loose curls. But I think for me, it was like most children, it was independence.
3: Yeah.
4: It was the idea of being able to make a decision and not have to ask permission for it.
3: So let me ask off of this, were there experiences you had where you could see that independence just over the hill? Was it writing? Did you have hobbies?
4: Oh, yes. A countdown. writing was definitely one of them. And poetry was a way where I thought gradually. I mean, I knew around the age of 11 or 12 that I was gay, and I knew I had to keep a secret. The two things came at the same time. It was 1987 in Ireland. Mm-hmm. So I'd write in all kinds of terrible metaphors, you know, or sometimes code that I forgot how to decipher. But there was a sense of, I need this.
3: When did it stop just being the place that you could work out your own sexuality and how you were belonging in your culture? Because it sounds like it was that for a while.
4: It was, yeah. But it was also expression. And that was part of the joy of it, is that poetry was not just for expression of things that were profound secrets. I also would be drawn to poetry in times of deep happiness.
3: Yeah.
4: There was a place I used to go to, nothing. It's just an estuary where the water would come in, and then there were some mud flats when it would go out. And I loved that place. I'd go every single day. Mm. And one time I was sitting there in a grey November day, and a car drove by. CZ680 was its registration plate.
3: Wow, I
4: remember. And I wrote a poem about it, and I thought, that car does not know how beautiful this place is.
3: Ah.
4: And there was something about the passing nature of the car in that November day, and the absolute joy of solitude and being there and knowing I've come here every day for a few years at that stage, which is a significant part of your life when you're 16.
3: Yeah.
4: Loving it. And so there was something of flourishing in poetry as well as an exorcism. Mm.
3: Yeah. Oh, wow. Flourishing and exorcism are two big words.
4: We all need both.
3: Yeah, yeah. Right, right.
2: You can watch Rachel Martin's full conversation with Padraig O Tuama on YouTube by searching for NPR Wildcard. 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

0: This is All Things Considered from NPR News. I'm Ailsa Chang.
1: And I'm Mary Louise Kelly. Facing legal challenges and public backlash at home, American tech giants have been looking abroad for new opportunities, and Australia is high on their list. But as Christina Kukulia reports from Melbourne, the reception down under may not be quite as warm as they would hope.
2: The sound of native birds as they fly over fields as far as the eye can see. These were once Australia's largest goldfields. Now the vast farmland outside Melbourne is the setting for a medium-sized data centre being proposed by Australian developer RV Energy.
3: We know nothing. No one has told us anything to do with this data centre. We've heard it by hearsay in the media.
2: That's Alan Ford, a fifth-generation farmer whose land borders the planned site, an abandoned quarry that also faces a residential area.
3: For us, it's going to be a real eyesore to start with, but the biggest problem is going to be noise. And the energy, where's this energy going to come from? We're talking about a massive amount of energy.
2: Fellow farmer John Dreyfe fears the project could affect local water supply.
4: Well, a lot of people do rely on that creek for stock water. Some use it for irrigation. There's obviously an on-flow effect if they deplete the creek in the dry months.
5: What about the data centre?
2: Concerns about land, water and energy use have flared up in city neighbourhoods too, where data centre projects are planned or already underway. Residents in Melbourne's west called for a pause in their rollout in August, captured here by the West Sider newspaper.
5: We don't want expansion, but we don't want any more data centres at all.
2: But data centre construction in Australia is booming, with the Commonwealth Bank of Australia estimating investment could exceed $100 billion by 2030, trailing only the US and China. Microsoft and Amazon have already pledged funding. Joanna Weaver, a former Australian lead negotiator on cyber issues at the United Nations, says American companies are drawn to Australia for its
6: geographical location, our access to clean and renewable energy, the availability of land and our democratic stability, plus our alignment, which is important.
2: Other factors are in play too, says John Quiggin, a professor of economics at the University of Queensland.
7: It's just headlong expansion, and of course they're running into barriers in the US. So in some sense, they all believe that the one who spends the money fastest will be the one who gets the monopoly.
2: And the national government is keen to attract their investment, promising economic benefits will flow from companies like OpenAI and Anthropic. From next year, though, large-scale developers will face tougher regulations over things like water efficiency and power supply. But the biggest barrier to investment, says the former UN negotiator Weaver, are Australia's strict copyright protections.
6: The challenge is the companies say, well, we will come and train in Australia, but we need regulatory certainty that we are not going to be prosecuted for breaching copyright.
2: And adding fuel to the fire, she says, is last month's revelation that an OpenAI agent accessed Australian government websites without authorization.
6: If you have products that cause harm, you are held accountable. I think it's important that we don't treat AI companies like a separate and distinct class.
2: The question is, she asks, who will hold them to account? For NPR News, I'm Christina Kukulia in Melbourne.
0: In this economy, consider the opera singer. More and more elite singers are leaving the stage at the heights of their careers because the work just isn't manageable anymore. Laura Atkinson with Louisville Public Media reports.
8: At 43, opera singer Andrew Potter has finally made it. His voice is at its peak. He's making more money than ever, booking lots of gigs. But in an open letter to the opera industry last month, he announced he's retiring from the stage.
9: We just have to start telling the truth, and that is that unless you're in the top 1 or 2% of singers in the world, this is not something that you'll be able to sustain a family with.
8: Potter is good, but just outside that 2%. Last December, he sang a leading role in a Metropolitan Opera production, and for him, that's when it became clear he could barely afford to do this work.
9: I'm looking at what the housing would be for my family to be with me, and I'm going, I can't afford $12,000.
8: Singers are expected to fund their own housing for the 6-week rehearsal period before shows even start. They also cover their own transportation, manager's fees, taxes, extra training, all of this shelled out before they even get paid for their gig.
9: Which takes our bank account pretty much to zero.
8: Rarely is there money to invest into retirement or to pay for health care. And while opera often seems glamorous, the reality is quite different. For one, there's a lot of travel. There are over 100 opera houses in this country, from famous ones in New York and Chicago to smaller ones in Omaha, Nebraska and Springfield, Missouri. Potter says it can be grueling.
9: There were nights sleeping at rest stops on drives across the country because you can't afford a hotel. And, you know, I'm making a 1,000-mile drive for a $300 travel stipend.
8: For working opera singers, that's another hidden cost, the time away from home. When things are going well, a singer can be on the road for most of the year, traveling from state to state, gig to gig. Clark Evans, a baritone from Kentucky, knows the feeling well. The more successful his career became, the harder it was to manage.
10: I mean, it's like living two lives simultaneously because it changes so much with the kids, you know, growing up. What is it going to be this time when I leave? Is it going to be the same? And it almost never is.
8: So Evans announced his early retirement from opera this year at the age of 42.
10: I'm ready to be a better home husband and home father instead of being a great road father.
8: These financial and personal pressures tend to catch up with singers around midlife, says Catherine Fairs. She's a voice professor at Bowling Green State University who studied hundreds of professional opera singers and found they began changing careers around age 39, when life may require more financial stability.
11: Making real money that you can invest, you know, that's when as many people feel that the rug is pulled out from underneath them.
8: Singers rarely stop singing because they are tired of making art. It's the institutions that are struggling financially, with an aging donor base, declining federal support, and high ticket prices that keep people from returning. And that squeeze extends to the people making the music. For many Americans, working hard and being good at their job still doesn't guarantee the life that work is supposed to provide. Opera singers just live that tension loudly, on the road, on the stage, in front of an audience, until sometimes it's time to walk away. For NPR News, I'm Laura Adler.

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